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0: 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Are you taking the proper safety precautions when storing your gun?
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4: This is your KYRS live and local calendar for June 22nd through the 25th. Monday, Hannah Boundy at Zola, Hotel Mira and Sex with Seneca at the District, and the Mac Movement open mic with T. Dodger celebrating Pride at the Red Room. Tuesday, Brandon Humphreys at 1919 Wine Cellar, Jameson Sampson and the All-Star Jam at Zola, Standard Deviation at the Rocket Market, and Pop Free, Charlie Horse, Mary Hill, and Bad Trip Motel at the Big Dipper. 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Thursday, the Rusty Jackson Band at Coeur d'Alene Park and Brown's Edition, Avea Emerson and Time Worm at Zola, Carl and Wes and the Wood Dusters at the Big Dipper, and Tomboy at Brick West. 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

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You are tuned in to KYRS Thin Air Community Radio. It's time for a trip along Americana Avenue. On today's program, I'll feature Henry John Dusendorf, Jr., better known professionally as John Denver. John Denver was an American country and folk singer, songwriter, and actor. He recorded and released approximately 300 songs, about 200 of which he wrote himself. He recorded and performed primarily with an acoustic guitar and sang about his joy in nature, disdain for city life, enthusiasm for music and relationships. So we're going to play some tunes from John Denver and some covers of his songs today, along with a lot of other great music over the next 2 hours, including a vinyl spin of the week. And we're going to kick it off, as we usually do, with Willie Nelson. We're going to go back to 1975 and a big album he released back in the day, Redheaded Stranger, with a little short song here included on that. I couldn't believe it was true.

right. There's the Kingston Trio there, the new Kingston Trio, they called it. We are featuring John Denver tonight. He was performing there, wrote that song, sang that song. And we're going to talk about him a little bit and get into some of his great music. John Denver was born in Roswell, New Mexico. His father was a decorated Air Force pilot who set a number of air speed records in a Convair B-58 Hustler aircraft in 1961. Oh, those B-58 Hustlers were very impressive-looking aircraft. Denver moved a lot with his dad in the Air Force. At age 11, he received an acoustic guitar from his grandmother, where he learned to play well enough to perform at local clubs by the time he was in college. He quit school and moved to L.A., where he joined the Chad Mitchell Trio, replacing founder Chad Mitchell in 1965. So Denver began his recording career there with what they then called the Mitchell Trio with no Chad. And he recorded three albums with the trio, replacing Chad Miller as the high tenor. And then after more personnel changes, the trio later became known as Denver, Boise, and Johnson after the three that were left. So we just heard a song from the new Chad Mitchell Trio there, Grandma's Feather Bed there. And we are going to hear next a song that John Denver wrote in 1967. Originally, it was called Babe, I Hate to Go, but later renamed Leaving on a Jet Plane. This song has been covered by 240 artists, but the first release that really set it on its path was from Peter, Paul, and Mary, friends of John Denver's. They recorded the song, and it was a number one hit on the Billboard Hot 100. Here it is, going back to 1967, I believe, with Peter, Paul, and Mary, Leaving on a Jet Plane.

0: All right. That song really kickstarted John Denver's singing songwriting career. He had enough money to make it his living then after that song went to number one. With the group, no longer the Mitchell Trio, but known as Denver, Boise, and Johnson, they put out a couple of albums. This is two songs from their album where that Leaving on a Jet Plane song was originally put out by this group and John Denver singing. And we got a couple of songs from them right now. This first song, a little political. The Chad Mitchell Trio was known for getting into the political fray a little bit. And here's one about Richard Nixon. That's right, Tricky Dick Nixon. And this one's called 68 Nixon, A New Model.
1: Hi there, voters. How do you-

All right, that's Take Me to Tomorrow with Denver, Boise, and Johnson. One of John Denver's early songs there with the trio he had been playing with. In 1969, Denver abandoned band life to pursue a solo career and released his first album for RCA Records. Rhymes and Reasons is the name of the album. Denver recorded two more albums in 1970, Take Me to Tomorrow and Whose Garden Was This, including a mix of songs he had written and covers of other writers' compositions. He did quite a few covers, including a handful of Beatles songs. We're going to play a couple of those covers right now. We'll play the originals of the songs he covered. Here's Joni Mitchell with Both Sides Now.

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3: One, two, three.

All right. John Denver must have been a big Beatles fan. He recorded several of their songs back in the late 60s, including that one. That song was take number 6 from the album Revolver, with the Beatles Here, There, and Everywhere. So one of those, we've got a newer version of it. That was take 6 with John Lennon. And before that, we heard Joni Mitchell with Both Sides Now, another song covered by John Denver on his one of his early albums as a solo artist. Well, this next the next album he put out in 1971 was called Poems, Prayers, and Promises. And it was a breakthrough for him, thanks in part to this single that went to number 2 on the Billboard charts. It's a big one, and I remember singing it in the car when I was driving through West Virginia with my family on vacation back in the early 70s. This is also the post-match victory anthem for the 2026 U.S. Men's National Soccer Team. That's right, the team that is in the World Cup right now plays this song when they win, and they've had 2 wins so far. They play it again, I believe, this Friday night. And so here it is, John Denver going back to 1971.

All right, it's a classic used by the men's World Cup soccer team now when they win a game. And hopefully we'll hear that a few more times here during the World Cup. John worked with some friends, Bill Danoff and Taffy Nevert. They were credited as co-writers on that song, Take Me Home, Country Roads. They were close friends of him and his family and appeared as singers and songwriters on many of his albums until they formed the Starland Vocal Band in 1976. Here's one of their sugary pop songs right here.

0: Oh my, that is a sweet, maybe a little too sweet for me. Afternoon Delight, going back to 1976 with the Starland Vocal Band, created by some of John Denver's song co-writers. All right, in 1972, Denver had his first top 10 album with an album called Rocky Mountain High. Title track also reached the top 10 in 1973, and this song, along with the one we heard earlier, Take Me Home Country Roads, are both adopted as state songs. This one by Colorado and Take Me Home Country Roads as a state song for West Virginia, adopted in 2014. This one adopted back in 2007 by, Colorado's favorite son. He was born in New Mexico, but did most of his living in Aspen in Colorado. So we're going to play this song here. This is a live version from the Sydney Opera House in Australia, 1977. We're going to get a little intro from John Denver himself.
1: Ladies and gentlemen, John Denver.

Thank you, and welcome to our show tonight here at the beautiful Sydney Opera House. Boy, oh boy. We have a whole lot of songs we want to do for you this evening, some old ones and some new ones. I hope that in the program that we've got planned for you that will include some that are among your favorites. We invite you to relax and just kind of ease back in your seats. Anytime you feel like singing along, I want you to do that. You don't even have to limit yourself to the choruses, gang. If you're in the mood, go for it. You know what I mean?

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All right, that's the Mighty Boss Man. Oh, I'm sorry. The Mighty Rootsman, with Toots and the Maytals there with Sunshine on Your Shoulders. A big hit, a number one hit for John Denver back in the 70s, but that version was recorded last year by those bands. And we've got some more covers of John Denver coming up here, the next three songs. Back in 2013, there was a tribute album put out for John Denver. It was called The Music Is You, and we got a couple of songs from that one. Coming up next, it's Annie's song, but first, here's This Old Guitar with Lucinda Williams.

All right, you just heard Brett Denon and the artist known as Milo with Annie's Song, a very popular song back in the 70s from John Denver. And we are playing a lot of John Denver today. He appeared on many as guests on many TV shows. Denver also hosted his own variety show and music specials. He was a guest star on The Muppet Show, beginning a lifelong friendship between him and Jim Henson, creator of The Muppets, and that spawned two television specials with The Muppets. In 1977, he starred in the hit comedy film Oh God with George Burns. He also hosted the Grammy Awards five times in the 70s and 80s and guest hosted on The Tonight Show on several occasions. All right, we got some more music coming up from him. Let's see, we got one more cover here. We're going to play one more cover of his music. This is the Flybirds with his song Matthew.

All right. John Denver is our featured artist today. We're playing some of his great music. He was at the height of his popularity in the mid-1970s. Denver became outspoken in politics. He was a big supporter of the Democratic Party and a number of charitable causes for the environment, environmental movement, the homeless, the poor, the hungry, and the African AIDS crisis. He also toured Russia in 1985. 11 concerts in the USSR were the first by an American artist in more than 10 years. And then in 1992, he undertook a multiple city tour of China, the People's Republic of China. This next song he wrote was one of his that expressed his interest in the ecology and in the environment. And this was a kind of an ode to the ship of Jacques Cousteau, the great explorer that has done so many great television programs and things about the ocean and the environment. This song is got a little more production, a little more strings than I usually play here on Americana Avenue, but it's a grand song called Calypso, named after the ship, the research vessel of Jacques Cousteau.

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2: All right. We've got a couple more songs from our featured artist, and then we're going to get into some different music. This next song came from the album Back Home Again, and it's the title track. But this is a cover of the title track. This is from 2013, that tribute album, The Music Is You, a tribute album to John Denver. Here's the Old Crow Medicine Show with their version of Back Home Again.

All right, it's the Old Crow Medicine Show with Back Home Again. Well, John Denver's releases in the late 70s did not match his earlier success. His songwriting had begun to focus more on humanitarian and sustainability causes rather than the romantic themes of his early writing. He did perform annually from 1973 to 79 at the fundraising picnic for the Aspen Camp School for the Deaf, raising half of the camp's annual operating budget. He lived in Aspen most of his life. And we got one more song coming from Denver. This one comes from that album, Back Home Again, that we just heard one of those songs from. This is a great fold-out album from 1974 featuring pictures of John Denver and his wife at the time, Annie, who he named Annie Song for. And this album has a lot of great other songs on it. We've heard Grandma's Feather Bed earlier, Matthew, Annie's Song. And now we're going to hear, and the soul guitar was on this album. We heard that one from Lucinda Williams. Now we're going to hear one more from John. This is our featured vinyl spin of the week on turntable number one. And here's John Denver with one more. Thank God I'm a country boy.

Well, as I mentioned earlier, John Denver's father was a test pilot in the Air Force. John Denver himself was a pilot with more than 2,700 hours of flight experience. But on October 12, 1997, at the age of 52, Denver died in a crash with his light home-built aircraft flying over Monterey Bay. The airplane was a home-built aircraft, but Denver didn't build it. Someone else built it, and he bought it. And it had a fuel gauge located behind the pilot, and it was a little tricky to operate. The mechanic and Denver discussed this problem with the fuel gauge before he flew. He had two tanks. He had to switch from one tank to another. And somehow that did not work out. John Denver crashed into the ocean there at Monterey, California, and passed away at the age of 52. So that was the life of John Denver. And I hope you appreciated this look at his career. And we're going to switch gears now to some other music and another artist who was very popular back in the day and is still putting out music. This is a live concert footage from last year from across the country from John Denver's West Coast. This is from New Jersey, and this is Bruce Springsteen with his most recent recording, I believe, that was put out last year from a live concert. We're going to hear his introduction and then the song, Land of Hope and Dreams.

Good evening! It's great to be in Manchester and back in the UK. Welcome to the Land of Hope and Dreams Tour. The mighty E Street Band is here tonight.

In my home, the America I love, the America I've written about, that has been a beacon of hope and liberty for 250 years, is currently in the hands of a corrupt, incompetent, and treasonous administration. Tonight, we ask all who believe in democracy and the best of our American experience to rise with us, raise your voices against authoritarianism, and let freedom ring. 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

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And prepare for liftoff with Slee Boy and the Easy Sleazies, bringing their psychedelic space jazz fusion from mellow melodic grooves to wild paint-shaking jams. 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

All right, and we are back with some more music for you. All right, this next artist coming up is next week's featured artist. This is Ben Chapman. This song's called You Say Jump,

All right, that's Ben Chapman off his brand new release, Feet on Fire, with You Say Jump. He'll be our next featured artist a week from today. We'll be playing some more from Ben Chapman and that brand new album. Next, it's the Bedheads. We just heard a promo for their concert. They're going to be right here live in the library on July 17th. A local artist that is doing great things, making some great music. Here's one from last year they released called Love Refused. It's the Bedheads.

All right, and that was Davin. I'm sorry, I have a hard time reading this. Gavin Adcock with Need To. That came out last year. So we've played some newer music. We're going to play something a little bit older. This goes back to 1982 with a live concert in Europe. The name of the album is The Survivors. And who are The Survivors? They are Johnny Cash, Carl Perkins, and Jerry Lee Lewis together in concert. 1982, I Saw the Light.

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Yeah, it's Eddie Rabbit going back to 1980 with Driving My Life Away. That came on the album Horizon back in the day. Up next, we've got a newer version of an older song here. This is ZZ Top from a documentary they put out, and this is from the soundtrack. It's kind of an updated alternative version to the song off their Fandango album, Thunderbird.

0: All right. That is off a brand new release. It is called Adios Ke Aloha. And let's see, subtitled Waves of the Same Sea. That includes a few people. We got Taj Mahal, David Hidalgo from the Los Lobos. We got a Hawaiian artist in this new album, and the album is Adios Ke Aloha. That one's called Riding Down to Santa Fe. We're kind of in the gumbo phase of the show here. We got one more song, and then we'll be signing off and turning it over to the Aunt I here for his show in just a few moments. This one's called Digga Digga Doo. This is the Asylum Street Spankers from Austin, Texas.
1: 1, 2, 3.

All righty, all right. Thank you for joining me on this trip down Americana Avenue this week. Please join me next Wednesday when I'll feature Ben Chapman. He's a road warrior who has spent the previous 3 years writing songs for friends like Hayes Carl, Brent Cobb, and Marcus King, who have all, I've featured all of them on this show. So he's making his grand ole upper debut, and he's recently released 3 acclaimed albums of country fried funky tonk. So we're going to feature him next week and a lot of other great music. Until then, take care of each other and so long.

This is your KYRS live and local calendar for June 22nd through the 25th. Monday, Hannah Boundy at Zola, Hotel Mira, and Sex with Seneca at the District, and the Mac Movement open mic with T. Dodger celebrating Pride at the Red Room. Tuesday, Brandon Humphreys at 1919 Wine Cellar, Jameson Sampson and the All-Star Jam at Zola, Standard Deviation at the Rocket Market, and Pop Free, Charlie Horse, Mary Hill, and Bad Trip Motel at the Big Dipper. Wednesday, the Night Market, with Snacks at Midnight, Jonah Gallegos, Deb the Wolf, and others at Kendall Yards, Francis Anchetta and Aki Fumikado at Zola, Gold Pine at the Chameleon, Imagine Jazz at the Mac, Terrapin Flyer at the District, Open Mic with Derek Hart at the Checkerboard, and the Downtown Get Down Jam at the Red Room. Thursday, the Rusty Jackson Band at Coeur d'Alene Park and Brown's Edition, Avea Emerson and Time Worm at Zola, Carl and Wes and the Wood Dusters at the Big Dipper, and Tomboy at Brick West. 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

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Doors open at 6 and the music beginning at 7. 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And prepare for liftoff with Slee Boy and the Easy Sleazies, bringing their psychedelic space jazz fusion from mellow melodic grooves to wild paint-shaking jams. 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

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I'm your host, Ant I. You've got it locked into KYRS, Medical Lake Spokane, 88.1 and 92.3 FM. 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On tonight's edition of The Electric Bender, we are going to be going back through some of the record label showcases that we've done in months past. Each week I pull about 30 tracks from each record label showcase, and sometimes we don't make it all the way through. So I want to go back through and kind of use those tracks that just got left hanging at the end of the episode. So we've got stuff from Crosstown Rebels. We've got stuff from The Future Sound of Egypt. We're going to be looking through Hot Creations and more. So sit back, relax, and enjoy the show tonight. If you've got any events coming up and you'd like them to be aired on the radio, you can hit me up here at the station, 509-747-3380. This is live local radio built for the community, by the community. We are broadcasting live in downtown Spokane at the beautifully renovated Downtown Central Library. We're up on the third floor, and it is a beautiful evening here in Spokane, so looking forward to tonight. Thank you all for joining me. With the first track underway, we're going to get this going. We've got Safe With Me, the David Morales remix by Mia Moretti. This one's coming out of 2025. This is off the Crosstown Rebels record label. And this is Damian Lazarus's record label. We'll get a little bit more into that as the night goes on. All right, here we go. Let's enjoy some tunes together.

All right, that track in the background is A Part of Your Soul by Lilia Mondre featuring Jono McCleary, the Francis Mercer Extended Remix. And I'm sure I'm butchering those names. I apologize. All right, we've got a special shout out to give, and this is going to be a little bit of a longer one. We've got 18 people listening in from none other than Ibiza. That's right, the Mecca of music in Spain. And this is a special shout out for Nick and Chrissy, who are there for a bachelorette party. Congratulations, you two. Wish I was there partying it up with you. But we've also got Goda and Brett, Ailish and Matt, Dessa and Ben, Nick and Bree, Heather and Tom, Katie and Juliana, Christian and Diana, Ivy and Richard. And this next track is going out to the bride and groom. It is called Let Me Think About It by Fede Legrand featuring Ida Kaur. Thank you guys so much for tuning in. Never had anybody tune in from Ibiza before, so this is definitely a milestone for me. Appreciate the heck out of you guys. And here we go with a special track for you two. Let Me Think About It. All right, guys, enjoy. This is The Electric Bender. I'm Anti. Keep it locked to KYRS.org 88.1 and 92.3 FM. Let's get it.

All right, that track right there is Let Me Think About It by Fetty Legrand featuring Ida Kaur. That's going out to Nick and Chrissy, the bride and groom. Again, they're celebrating out in Ibiza right now, so it's pretty sweet having somebody listen in from Ibiza. Shout out to everybody else there. Wish I was with you guys. Sounds like a lot of fun. All right, coming up next, we've got a track from the label boss himself, Damian Lazarus. It is called So Low, the Anthony Middleton remix. And this is off the Crosstown Rebels record label. We did this originally back in December of 2025, and we still have about 8 more tracks from that record label that we didn't get to rinse. So we're rinsing those tonight. If you've got anything going on and you would like a shout out or an event that you would like aired on the radio, this is live local radio. We can do that for you. Hit me up here at the station, 509-747-3380. It's 3807. I had to take the clock down, which has the number on it because the clock is 3 minutes slow. So everything's about timing on the radio here. So again, the number is 509-747-3807. Let's get into that next track by Damian Lazarus called So Low, the Anthony Middleton remix. Let's get it, y'all.

All right, this funky track in the background is Hippie Flip by Ina Moore off of the Crosstown record label, Crosstown Rebels record label. And a little bit about the Crosstown Rebels record label. It was established in 2003 by Damian Lazarus, and he has been a big fan of always discovering and nurturing new talent. And if you don't know, he also has a little gathering in Portugal every year called Day Zero. Actually, it's in Tulum. My bad. It's in Tulum called Day Zero. So we're digging through some tracks from that record label tonight. And we're going to be digging through some more tracks from other record labels as the night progresses. If you're just joining us, this is the Electric Bender Show. I'm your host, Ant I. We used to do this show from 10 to midnight. So if you're a little bit confused about what's going on, we switched. We are now at 8 to 10 p.m. I'm hoping this will give more people a better chance to tune into the show. And let me know what you think. Hit me up here at the station, 509-747-3807. Tell me what you like better. Do you like the 8 to 10 p.m. time slot or the 10 to midnight time slot? I personally kind of like the 8 to 10. I feel like it gives me a little bit more daylight in the studio, which is nice. So let's see. What do we got coming up next? We've got Just by Amtrak. This is the Patrice Baumel remix. This is the Electric Bender Show, y'all. 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We host local DJs, promoters, club owners, you name it. 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Let's get back to the music. Let's have some fun tonight. Let's groove. Here we go with Just, the Patrice Baumel remix.

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He trabajado mucho con lo que se llama paisaje sonoro. El paisaje sonoro consiste en tomar sonidos que

by Carlo, again off of the Crosstown Rebels record label. We are streaming live on Instagram right now too, so if you want to see what the station looks like, you can head on over to Instagram. Check me out there at @ANT_EYE. We're doing that thing too. We've got a couple more tracks off of the Crosstown Rebels record label. That's kind of a tongue twister, to tell you the truth. Two more tracks, to be specific. We're going to play those just so we can get the complete record label showcase done. And then we will be moving on to the Future Sound of Egypt. And we've got a few tracks from Hot Creations. So keep it locked to the only station that loves you. It is time for the legal ID. We have to do this every hour on the hour, at the top of the hour, mandated by the FCC. 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All done in-house, no corporate mandates, no corporations backing this one. I'm in the studio alone, and here we go with the legal ID. You've got it tuned to KYRS, Medical Lake Spokane, 88.1 and 92.3 FM, listener-supported, thin-air community radio, heard globally at kyrs.org. If you're just joining us tonight, this is the Electric Bender Show. I'm your host, Ant I. Every week, we do a different record label showcase, showcasing the record labels in the electronic dance music genre. And we started this one about a year and a half ago after we got done doing the genres themselves, the subgenres, I should say. And I really like kind of digging through record labels, because if you find one track and you find out what record label it's posted to, you can oftentimes find other music that has a similar vibe to it. So going through and checking out record labels is a great way to kind of discover new music and see music that is similarly themed. But yeah, so we're going to do a couple more tracks from the Crosstown Rebels record label. The next one is Don't Run Away by Christian Viviano. And the last track from this record label will be 3 a.m. Thoughts by Liv Ravden. And then we'll move on to something else. Thank you so much for keeping it locked. The number here, if you want to call in, is 509-747-3807. Let's just have some fun tonight. What do you think about that?

All right, again, that track right there is Don't Run Away by Christian Viviano. I want to give a shout out to Lincoln listening in out in Airway Heights. Hope you're having a good night, buddy. Also, shout out to Phil, also listening out in Airway Heights. And shout out to everybody joining in on Instagram. We've got Atomic Tom. We had a bunch of other ones. It's scrolling too fast for me to keep track of. And another shout out to the fam listening in from Ibiza. It is 6 a.m. in Ibiza right now, and they are jamming out in the kitchen. We got Katie, Juliana, and Richard still jamming out in the kitchen over in Ibiza. Hope you guys are having fun. One more track from Crosstown Rebels. It is 3 a.m. Thoughts by Liv Rabden. And then the track after that, we're going to go with, let's do Ode to 2.0 by Philip Castle. That one's coming out of 2025. Thanks so much for tuning in tonight. Let's keep the music moving right along.

All right, that track right there is Ode to 2.0 by Philip Castle, coming out of October 2025. That is off of the record label The Future Sound of Egypt. And this record label was put on by Ali and Fila. They host an internet radio show called Future Sound of Egypt and are the founders of the label by the same name. The duo has played events all around the world, including Ultra, Tomorrowland, and Global Gathering. Looks like this record label was founded in 2011. So we're going to be doing this one. We've got about 10, 11, 12, 13 tracks left there. So that'll probably take us through the rest of the night. And then next week, we have a special guest going to be joining us here in the station. We'll let you know more about that. Oh, yeah, we've got some events coming up, too. So on July 11th, we've got Cours d'Azur. And this will be headlining with No Thanks, an up-and-coming DJ producer. And I was looking back at the set list or the lineup for Above Wonderland at the Gorge in 2022, the last time I went. And No Thanks was performing there. I didn't even realize it. So I'll be opening for No Thanks on the Yacht Party July 11th. If you want to find out more about that, you can go to No Ego Nights or Kona Bass Productions. That's noegonights.com or Kona Bass Productions, anywhere on the interwebs to find out more information about that. So looking forward to opening for No Thanks on the Yacht Party. Going to be a good time for sure. Coming up next, we've got Cosmic Wave by Andrea Rebecca. This one's also coming out of 2025. And I want to give a shout out to Brandine. Thank you so much for tuning in. Hope you're having a great night. Appreciate the support. And shout out to everybody tuning in on Instagram as well. If you're on Instagram and you want to hear it on the radio live, you can go to kyrs.org. That's going to be a lot better sound quality. If you're in the Inland Northwest, you can go to 88.1 and 92.3 FM on your dial. Hey, we got Eric listening in as well. What's up, buddy? Thank you so much for tuning in. Hope you're having a good night out there. I know you haven't been able to listen to the 10 to midnight slot because your schedule changed, but I'm happy to have you back on the 8 to 10 p.m. slot. All right, let's get back to the music. If you want to hit me up here at the station, the number is 509-747-3807. Oh, one more shout-out. Shout-out to Goda listening in Ibiza as well. Thanks so much for listening. Hope you're having a great night. Here we go with Cosmic Wave by Andrea Rebecca.

All right, that track right there was Celestial Bloom by Alex Morph and James Diamond off of the Future Sound of Egypt record label. This is some trance music. We're listening to trance music tonight. I wasn't sure. I made these set lists back in last year, so this one was back in November of 2025. And if you're just joining us, I mentioned earlier that I dig up 30 tracks a week for this record label showcase that we do, where I pull all the tracks from one record label, and then we kind of go through it. So we start with their most popular tracks, and then the second half of the show, we do their most recent tracks, and then we talk about, like, you know, what their follower base is, and just kind of to give you some ideas. So this one has 120,000 subscribers on the tubes, and yeah, Future Sound of Egypt, that's where we're at right now. Shout out to DJ Domino tuning in on Instagram. DJ Davey Dave just joined in. I've been watching DJ Davey Dave stuff on the reels and whatnot. And I'll tell you what, if you're looking for a wedding DJ, I couldn't vouch for anyone more than DJ Davey Dave. He is a professional in all sense of the word. Love watching that guy mix country into dance music and all kinds of fun stuff. So DJ Davey Dave, definitely check him out if you get a chance. All right, this is the Electric Bender Show. I am Ant I. We are doing a new time slot, and I got to say, this is the second week of the new time slot. We used to be 10 to midnight. Now we're 8 to 10 p.m. I was a little worried that I would upset some followers, upset some listeners, upset some fans. But so far, the response to the time switch has been amazing, and I feel like we're getting a lot of new listeners that aren't up between the 10 and midnight hours on Wednesday. Another shout out for Katie and Juliana. They're still going strong in Ibiza. It is 6:30. They're going to try to hold out through the entire show. I think it's just down to two. We started with 19 people in Ibiza listening, and now we're down to two. So shout out to you guys. Hopefully this trance music is helping keep you awake for a little bit longer. All right, here we go. The next track we got is Mirakai by Yellow. This one's coming out of 2025 as well. And huge shout out to everybody tuning in tonight. Appreciate it greatly. And if you want to hit me up here at the station, the number is 509-747-3807. We're also streaming live on Instagram right now at ANT_EYE. Let's get back to the music.

All right, that track in the background is Spacecraft by Chris Metcalf off of the Future Sounds of Egypt record label. We're listening to some trance right now on the radio. That's right, trance on the radio. I don't know, this isn't just internet radio either, folks. This is live on the dials. We are bumping in car stereos all across the Inland Northwest, specifically Spokane County. But we've also got some people joining us on Instagram as well. We've got Friday Night Rave Club, Pharmacide, Snow Mamita. Thank you guys so much for joining us tonight here on the Electric Bender Show. We've got time for a couple more tracks. Oh, yeah, and I got another shout out. Richard in Ibiza is back at the party. He says he's enjoying the music. So glad to hear that. So honored to have this show being listened to in Ibiza. That's legendary. Thank you guys so much for sticking out the whole entire show. We've got about 13 minutes left, and I know you guys are ready for bed. It's almost 7 a.m. over there in Ibiza. You guys are party animals. Coming up next, we've got Patterns by Asteroid, and then after that, we've got Feels Like Home by Dan Stone and Katie Brooks, and that should bring us to the end of the show tonight. We'll be back next week, though, and I got some more stuff to say after the next track, so stick around, enjoy the music. Here we go.

All right, that track right there is Patterns by Asteroid. Shout out to Friday Night Rave Club on Instagram. Let me know that Asteroid is doing some big things. And I actually dug that track quite a bit. So tonight we did a little showcase of Crosstown Rebels record label. And then we switched over at the halfway mark to Future Sounds of Egypt record label showcase. And you can see they're completely different sounds, but you can see that like within each record label, you're going to hear a specific type of music. And that's a good way to find tracks that you like based on the genre that you're looking for. Shout out to everybody that tuned in tonight. Had a great time. Everybody that popped by on Instagram doing that live thing there. Shout out to the Ibiza crew, really holding it down. Like I said, guys, I can't thank you enough for playing this show in Ibiza. That is legendary. And shout out to Juliana, Richard, and Katie for being the last one standing in Ibiza. It is 7 a.m. over there. I'm going to play you guys one more track, and then we're going to call it a night here. I will be back next week, same time, 8 to 10 p.m. right here on KYRS.org, 88.1 and 92.3 FM. And the last track I got for you is Feels Like Home, Dan Stone and Katie Brooks, coming out of 2025 off of the Future Sounds of Egypt record label. And I got to tell you what, it feels like home to be right here on the radio with you guys tonight. Thank you so much. You make this a wonderful place to be. And I'll see you next week. Peace and love. Here we go.

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2: The National Highway Traffic Safety Administration, or NHTSA, says texting is the most alarming distraction. Using a phone such as reading or sending a text while driving creates enormous potential for death and injuries.
0: In 2023, around 3,200 people were killed in motor vehicle accidents involving distracted drivers.
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Doors open at 6 and the music beginning at 7. 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And prepare for liftoff with Slee Boy and the Easy Sleazies, bringing their psychedelic space jazz fusion from mellow melodic grooves to wild paint-shaking jams. 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

This is your KYRS live and local calendar for June 22nd through the 25th. Monday, Hannah Boundy at Zola, Hotel Mira, and Sex with Seneca at the District, and the Mac Movement open mic with T. Dodger celebrating Pride at the Red Room. Tuesday, Brandon Humphreys at 1919 Wine Cellar, Jameson Sampson and the All-Star Jam at Zola, Standard Deviation at the Rocket Market, and Pop Free, Charlie Horse, Mary Hill, and Bad Trip Motel at the Big Dipper. Wednesday, the Night Market, with Snacks at Midnight, Jonah Gallegos, Deb the Wolf, and others at Kendall Yards, Francis Anchetta and Aki Fumikado at Zola, Gold Pine at the Chameleon, Imagine Jazz at the Mac, Terrapin Flyer at the District, Open Mic with Derek Hart at the Checkerboard, and the Downtown Get Down Jam at the Red Room. Thursday, the Rusty Jackson Band at Coeur d'Alene Park and Brown's Edition, Avea Emerson and Time Worm at Zola, Carl and Wes and the Wood Dusters at the Big Dipper, and Tomboy at Brick West. 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
1: Aw, rats, I sold my entire record collection in exchange for a huge bin full of whipped cream and other delights by Herb Alpert. Aw, dag blame it, my love for irony and weird bits has really gotten me into a situation this time. Aw.
0: Lucky for you, I have a way to make this all go away. Tune into Basement Beats, hosted by DJ Shrimp Biscuit, every Tuesday night from 8 to 10 p.m. for a wide range of esoteric and forgotten dance tunes that are sure to put a smile on your face and make you forget that Herb Alpert is basically your master now.

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1: The National Alliance on Mental Illness is hosting 1 hour suicide prevention courses every first Wednesday of the month at 6:30 p.m. Trainings are held at the NAMI office at 152 South Jefferson. 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More information can be found at namispokane.org.

0: wish you could hear real conversations about how our little corner of the Pacific Northwest is making a big splash in our world? 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I'm Federica Brandy, and I'm bringing you a wide-angle view on our corner of the world with an original talk show featuring conversations with shakers, movers, and shapers who enrich our community on Friday afternoons. 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
1: 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Friday, Glenn and Rachel at Outlaw Barbecue, Jody Piper at Jackson Street, David Jeter at Iron Goat, Sonic Groove at Chan's Red Dragon, Ralph Alessi at Hamilton Studio, Flipside at Iron Horse in the Valley, and Russian Blue, Macroplastics, and Polychronos at the Big Dipper. Friday and Saturday, Bay 7 at Bolo's. Saturday, Tim G at the Porchlight, Dante D'Angelo at Birdie's, Thirsty Boots at the Checkerboard, Milonga at Mole, Bear and Blue at Chan's Red Dragon, Mary Hill at the Jam Pod, Xenoplasm and Cosmic Ranger at J-Bone's Music Land, Avoid Dead and Jacob Van Now at the Big Dipper, and Antique Sex Machine at Zola. Sunday, Evan Denlinger at the Boiler Room, Corey Aileen at Iron Horse in the Valley, Ron Green at Craft and Gather, Nate Ostrander at Storm and Norman's, Wild Wooly at the Wagon Wheel, and Gigawatt at Arborcrest. 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

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Friday, Zach Reyes at Eastern Coffee Roasters, Gil Rivas at True Legends, Megan Story at the Pond Bar and Grill, the Justin Priest Band and Michelle Martinez at Zola, and Toledo Panic Button, Street Tang, and Live Forever at Pacific Pizza. Friday and Saturday, Pastiche at Fizzy Mulligan's. Saturday, James Motley at the Bearded Ginger, Into the Drift at Huckleberry's, Mad Moxie at Big Sky Drinkery, 32 Flavors at Country Place, Surf Hat and Pancho at the District, Travis Thompson, Leftover Soul, and others at the Chameleon, and the Moyer Family Relief Concert with the Masterclass Big Band, Imagine Jazz, the Hot Club of Spokane, and others at Hamilton Studio. Sunday, Dan Conrad at the Farmhouse, Rachel Broadhead at the Scale House Market, Owen Barnhart at Beck's Harvest House, Basil Zero, Ronan, and Dirty Fern at Lunarium, and Solicitor at the Big Dipper. 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

0: Hey, Carl.
1: Oh, hey, John. What's up?
0: Oh, I'm just driving home right now. Hold on, I've got to get you on speak.
1: Car accidents are among the leading causes of death in the United States, with distracted driving as one of the most common reasons for an accident. When you drive distracted, you endanger yourself and everyone who shares the road with you. Whether it be your phone, your lunch, or something you're reaching for, it can wait.

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This is your KYRS live and local calendar for June 26th through the 28th. Friday, Glenn and Rachel at Outlaw Barbecue, Jody Piper at Jackson Street, David Jeter at Iron Goat, Sonic Groove at Chan's Red Dragon, Ralph Alessi at Hamilton Studio, Flipside at Iron Horse in the Valley, and Russian Blue, Macroplastics, and Polychronos at the Big Dipper. Friday and Saturday, Bay 7 at Bolo's. Saturday, Tim G at the Porchlight, Dante D'Angelo at Birdie's, Thirsty Boots at the Checkerboard, Milonga at Mole, Bear and Blue at Chan's Red Dragon, Mary Hill at the Jam Pod, Xenoplasm and Cosmic Ranger at J-Bone's Music Land, A Void Dead and Jacob Van Now at the Big Dipper, and Antique Sex Machine at Zola. Sunday, Evan Denlinger at the Boiler Room, Corey Aileen at Iron Horse in the Valley, Ron Green at Craft and Gather, Nate Ostrander at Storm and Norman's, Wild Wooly at the Wagon Wheel, and Gigawatt at Arborcrest. 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
1: Ever think about how cluttered our streets are? According to the Cascadia Consulting Group, 37.8 million pounds of waste are littered each year in Washington.
0: That's about 5 pounds per person. What would the Lorax say? Keep the streets clean. Don't be a litter bug. Leave places cleaner than you found it.
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Doors open at 6 and the music beginning at 7. 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And prepare for liftoff with Slee Boy and the Easy Sleazies, bringing their psychedelic space jazz fusion from mellow melodic grooves to wild paint-shaking jams. 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

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Friday, Zach Reyes at Eastern Coffee Roasters, Gil Rivas at True Legends, Megan Story at the Pond Bar and Grill, the Justin Priest Band and Michelle Martinez at Zola, and Toledo Panic Button, Street Tang, and Live Forever at Pacific Pizza. Friday and Saturday, Pastiche at Fizzy Mulligan's. Saturday, James Motley at the Bearded Ginger, Into the Drift at Huckleberry's, Mad Moxie at Big Sky Drinkery, 32 Flavors at Country Place, Surf Hat and Pancho at the District, Travis Thompson, Leftover Soul, and others at the Chameleon, and the Moyer Family Relief Concert with the Masterclass Big Band, Imagine Jazz, the Hot Club of Spokane, and others at Hamilton Studio. Sunday, Dan Conrad at the Farmhouse, Rachel Broadhead at the Scale House Market, Owen Barnhart at Beck's Harvest House, Basil Zero, Ronan, and Dirty Fern at Lunarium, and Solicitor at the Big Dipper. 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

0: The way parents talk to their kids becomes the way kids talk to themselves.
1: Are your kids' grades, eating habits, or sleep schedule changing dramatically? Do they switch friend groups all the time, or do they go from super social to isolated? Do they have mood swings or breakdowns over what seems like nothing, suddenly asking oddly specific questions about your struggles as a kid? Have they made their room a dark cave?
2: Two or more of these, and you should do a check-in. Expect them to say, "I'm good," but that doesn't mean they are. What makes these signs dangerous is that none of them look like distress, they look like personality. Yeah, I'm just

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Friday, Glenn and Rachel at Outlaw Barbecue, Jody Piper at Jackson Street, David Jeter at Iron Goat, Sonic Groove at Chan's Red Dragon, Ralph Alessi at Hamilton Studio, Flipside at Iron Horse in the Valley, and Russian Blue, Macroplastics, and Polychronos at the Big Dipper. Friday and Saturday, Bay 7 at Bolo's. 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Sunday, Evan Denlinger at the Boiler Room, Corey Aileen at Iron Horse in the Valley, Ron Green at Craft and Gather, Nate Ostrander at Storm and Norman's, Wild Wooly at the Wagon Wheel, and Gigawatt at Arborcrest. 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

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Friday, Zach Reyes at Eastern Coffee Roasters, Gil Rivas at True Legends, Megan Story at the Pond Bar and Grill, the Justin Priest Band and Michelle Martinez at Zola, and Toledo Panic Button, Street Tang, and Live Forever at Pacific Pizza. 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Saturday, James Motley at the Bearded Ginger, Into the Drift at Huckleberry's, Mad Moxie at Big Sky Drinkery, 32 Flavors at Country Place, Surf Hat and Pancho at the District, Travis Thompson, Leftover Soul, and others at the Chameleon, and the Moyer Family Relief Concert with the Masterclass Big Band, Imagine Jazz, the Hot Club of Spokane, and others at Hamilton Studio. 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

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This is Lloyd Kaufman, president of Troma Entertainment and creator of The Toxic Avenger. 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

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And prepare for liftoff with Slee Boy and the Easy Sleazies, bringing their psychedelic space jazz fusion from mellow melodic grooves to wild paint-shaking jams. 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

This is your KYRS live and local calendar for June 26th through the 28th. Friday, Glenn and Rachel at Outlaw Barbecue, Jody Piper at Jackson Street, David Jeter at Iron Goat, Sonic Groove at Chan's Red Dragon, Ralph Alessi at Hamilton Studio, Flipside at Iron Horse in the Valley, and Russian Blue, Macroplastics, and Polychronos at the Big Dipper. Friday and Saturday, Bay 7 at Bolo's. Saturday, Tim G at the Porchlight, Dante D'Angelo at Birdie's, Thirsty Boots at the Checkerboard, Milonga at Mole, Bear and Blue at Chan's Red Dragon, Mary Hill at the Jam Pod, Xenoplasm and Cosmic Ranger at J-Bone's Music Land, A Void Dead and Jacob Van Now at the Big Dipper, and Antique Sex Machine at Zola. Sunday, Evan Denlinger at the Boiler Room, Corey Aileen at Iron Horse in the Valley, Ron Green at Craft and Gather, Nate Ostrander at Storm and Norman's, Wild Wooly at the Wagon Wheel, and Gigawatt at Arborcrest. 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

0: is the Tom Hartman Program.
1: This is the Tom Hartman Program. I, although am Alex Lawson, filling in for Tom. It is Wednesday, June 24th. And I have been going thematically while I've been guest hosting. So today what I want to really dig into is both how understanding our history can help us plot a future that works for all of us. And also, how do we make that future that works for all of us and not just the billionaires who seem to be making the present work for just them? How do we accomplish that? And in all of those questions, I think looking at our history is a great place to start, because although imperfect for the entirety of our national life here in the United States of America, there is a dream, a kernel, a vision that is embedded that maybe we've not reached, but is important to understand and gives us a path that we can move forward in the next 250 years, not repeating what we've done, but building on what we've done, building on the successes and leaving the failures in the past. So to dig into some of our history, I've asked one of the best experts in our nation's history to join us. Liz Covart is the host of Ben Franklin's World, a podcast. She is a scholar who has done her PhD research on the creation of this nation. Liz, thank you so much for joining us on the Tom Hartman Program.
2: Thank you so much for having me. I'm looking forward to our discussion.
1: So, Liz, you heard the intro there. I'm trying to get you to answer, what do we do? Where do we go from here? As MLK put it, where do we go from here? But really, I'd love to just talk about where have we been? So can you just tell me about your research and why turning your research into a public space like a podcast is so important?
2: Yeah, so I'm a historian of early America. I actually am a political and cultural historian of the Revolution, and I looked at how the people of Albany, New York became first British, then American people in the early America. And really, I think this all goes back to my upbringing in New Hampshire, the first in the nation primary, where I think as a youth, even, I saw the polarization of our country. And so I like to look at communities that are very disparate, but somehow find unity and come together. And I think history is really helpful for that, and really helpful in our own moment to find out what makes Americans Americans and what it is that we can unite us. The downside of my answer to this question is that 9 times out of 10, it really does seem to be war that brings us together. You know, especially if you look at the divisive times of the New Deal, it's World War II. If you look at the divisive times before the Civil War, it's a Civil War and then Reconstruction that starts to heal the nation and bring it back together. And it was the Revolution, and after the Revolution that brought people together as well. And even those first historians after the Revolution, they're using history, our early American history, as a way to bring the American people together. So history, I think, can be a unifying force as much as it can be also a divisive force.
1: So something that I spoke about yesterday at length, the theme yesterday was solidarity. And so it doesn't scare me that through adversity, solidarity grows. It is often the case. Obviously, we hate war. War is bad. I pray for peace today and every day, and also recognize that the forces of war, the war pigs, the forces of greed, they're there. And pretending that there is a perfect history where everything was great is not useful. I also try to get people to understand and realize that there has been a movement for justice the entire time. So even before the creation of the United States, which, you know, codified chattel slavery, a great sin in the founding documents, there was an abolition movement that was massively powerful that did not win the day that time, but just kept growing. And so we're always standing on the shoulder and work of people who've come before us. Adversity right now feels like insurmountable. But remembering we don't have to do everything ourselves. We can build on what's come before. So tell me a little bit about why Ben Franklin's world. What is it about Ben Franklin that you think is so clarifying for our identity?
2: Sure. Well, the podcast is named Ben Franklin's World because he lived near the entirety of the 18th century. He was born in 1706, died in 1790 or 1791, and he was interested in everything. So I figured there was all topics were on the floor for covering it on the podcast, which I really like. But the more I've gotten to know Franklin through reading about him and reading his papers, He's a genuine human being. He changed his mind, especially as you were just saying on the slavery topic. He owned enslaved people. When a couple of them ran away from him in England, he did not seek them out. And then he became a proponent of the Pennsylvania Anti-Slavery Society. So he is a founder who changed his mind on that topic. But I think with Franklin, we can really see someone who was born really into nothing. He was the eighth son of a Puritan silk. His father was a silk dyer before he was a candle maker. But as you can imagine, in colonial Boston, there isn't a large call for silk dyers. So he does go into soap and candle making, which is, you know, if we look at the scale of trades, it's kind of near the bottom because you require some chemistry, but not a lot of skill. And Franklin read widely. You know, his Puritans were literate. His household was very religious. So he read a lot of religious tracts growing up. And quite famously, his parents put him in school, but had to take him out of school because they couldn't afford to keep him in school. So if we think about college tuition today, it was grammar school tuition back then. But Franklin, he ends up becoming a printer. He apprentices under his brother. He opens his own print shop. He takes his own opportunities. And if you read his autobiography, he gives himself quite a lot of praise for being a hard worker. But the truth of the matter is, he was a bit of a business genius in this area, and he was able to retire from working at the age of 42 and then devote his life to science and to politics and diplomacy. So Franklin really gives us an encapsulation of different levels of society, how it changed throughout the 18th century, what it was like to live through the American Revolution, and even the Civil War aspect of the Revolution, because he quite famously had a differing of opinion with his son William. They were best friends while William was growing up. And then after the Revolution, Franklin refused to talk to him because William remained a loyalist. And Franklin, of course, was a steadfast revolutionary. So it's through Franklin's eyes, we can see quite a bit. And that's what I like about him.
1: So what do you think Ben Franklin's grade for the first 250 years of the American experiment would be?
2: You know, Franklin would be the first to admit that he wasn't a perfect person. And I don't expect any of the founders didn't expect hills and valleys in periods of decline and periods of growth in the nation's history. I think he would be surprised at how lax we've become as a people in fighting for our democracy and in trying to sustain institutions that are there to, you know, speak for us as the people. We've kind of abdicated our responsibility and our voice in a lot of ways. And I think Franklin, you know, when he famously replied to Elizabeth Willing Powell's question about what kind of government do we have after the Constitutional Convention, he came out and he said, a democracy if we can keep it. And I think he'd be looking at this quote now, you know, saying, okay, it's a democracy, but what are we doing to keep it?
1: Liz, I think that is a really important quote to end on here, because that is how we plot the next 250 years as we work together to keep the democracy, to revitalize the democracy, recognizing peaks and valleys, recognizing the imperfection of everything. And that includes the United States of America. But the democratic ideals that Ben Franklin fought for are worth keeping. Joining us on the Tom Hartman Program, I'm Alex Lawson. We'll be right back after this quick break.
2: Bye-bye.

Welcome to the Tom Hartmann University Book Club. We're reading today from What Would Jefferson Do? A Return to Democracy. I'm on page 109. The title of the chapter is Myths About Democracy in America. Myth. Left to themselves, people would drain the treasury. Reality. They haven't. To the contrary, conservative administrations have. Conservatives are aggressively promoting the idea that democracy is doomed and should be replaced by an aristocracy of large corporations who already largely control the Republican Party because, they say, people are fundamentally lazy and will drain the treasury, simply voting themselves unlimited welfare benefits. This is a slur that is particularly directed against people of color by conservatives in the United States. This myth is especially ironic since the irresponsible fiscal policies of conservative presidents Reagan, George H.W., and George W. Bush mostly created today's budget deficits. Numerous conservative websites promote this myth by quoting Alexander Fraser Tytler, 1747 to 1813, a politician and historian, who allegedly wrote in 1776, quote, "A democracy cannot exist as a permanent form of government. It can only exist until the voters discover that they can vote themselves largesse from the public treasury. From that moment on, the majority always votes for the candidates, promising the most benefits from the public treasury, with the result that a democracy always collapses over loose fiscal policy, always followed by a dictatorship. The average age of the world's greatest civilizations has been 200 years. End of quote. Given that the USA is over 200 years old, that's a rather scary quote. The problem is that Lord Tytler had his facts wrong. At the time he wrote the statement, if he did, Bartlesby simply lists it as unverified, only one democracy had existed for more than a few decades, Athens. And its end had nothing whatsoever to do with people voting themselves benefits from the public treasury. In 1776, when the quote was supposedly written, the world's second democracy was just being birthed and wouldn't take full form for another decade, so it seems on its face nonsensical. Similarly, Tytler's description of the way nations with representative governments would fail is accurate only if you're counting those democracies that are corrupted by the wealthy and powerful to the point that they've become sham democracies and, in fact, have become feudal aristocracies where the feudal lords are the wealthy individuals or the powerful corporations. History and the experience of the world's mature democracy shows us clearly when a majority of people participate in democracy, even simply by voting for the representatives, they don't vote to steal the wealth of the nation from themselves. Another myth, liberal democratic policies are socialism. The reality, democracy has nothing to do with collective ownership. Conservative commentators love to roll out this myth when people in a democratic society agree to tax themselves in order to provide for the common good. In fact, the Merriam-Webster Dictionary defines socialism as any of various economic and political theories advocating collective or governmental ownership and administration of the means of production and distribution of goods, a system of society or group living in which there is no private property, b, a system of condition of society which the stages of production are owned and controlled by the state. So then it goes back to the book. No rational liberal or progressive in America is suggesting any of these things. Have you heard a conservative complain about our socialist police forces or about our socialist fire departments? Of course not. But they're paid for by taxes, or our socialist roads, or our socialist air traffic control system, or, best of all, our socialist military with its strict rules that the highest paid may not make more than 20 times the salary of the lowest paid, its comprehensive free healthcare system, and its subsidized housing. Indeed, the military might qualify as the most socialist institution in our government, though I doubt they'd like to be called that by conservatives or anyone else. So why do conservatives incessantly apply this label to programs that don't match the definition? It's because the word has such a negative reputation. Socialist and communist nations have for the most part been conspicuous failures, killing tens of millions of dissenters in the process. This is as using the word socialist as in the old Union of Soviet Socialist Republics context. Modern democracy is not collective ownership, but a political system in which the voice of the people is not only heard in government, but is the government. The means of production and distribution of goods and services, except those having to do with the commons, like fire and police, should continue to be privately owned. But just as certainly, we the people must take back ownership of our government. This will remove us from Benito Mussolini's vision of a corporate state and leave us in the radical middle place of a constitutionally limited democratic republic, a modern liberal democracy. Myth. Free markets are nature's way of making the winner fit and strong. It's Darwin. Reality. Darwin's method led to more diversity, not less.
Conservative activists love to complain about the dangers associated with the concentrated power of government. Indeed, anybody who's ever spent time in the Third World, in dictatorships like the old Soviet Union, or in a repressive communist state like modern-day China, and I've worked in all three, understands how dangerous concentrated and unrestrained government power can be. The real problem, however, arises when there are gross inequalities in the size and power of different entities in a culture. This is true whether the giant party is a powerful government, a powerful corporation, or a vastly powerful individual. In any case, ordinary people can find themselves in trouble without a thing they can do about it, no matter how great the injustice. And it goes on from there. The book is What Would Jefferson Do? A Return to Democracy.

I'm Alex Lawson filling in for Tom. I want to get to as many of our phone calls as we can. I want to hear from you. We can talk about anything, but today I want to talk about, I'm focusing on what our past can teach us about what kind of future that we can have. But talking, let's actually stick with

0: these issues, and I think it's time that we will save a lot of time and money if we actually do listen to the reasons why the left has focused on what is right, what is just, what is international law, particularly now on Palestine. It's time we hold Israel accountable. The sooner we hold them accountable, the sooner there will be peace in the Middle East. Iran is not the problem. Actually, part of the problem is what Israel is doing to the Palestinians, what Israel is doing to Lebanon. And so we hope that if we learn from the past, we know what the right directions are. And it's going to be a lot of courage to do it. But my feeling is that let's do what is right for Palestine. Let us do what's right for Iran. Let's do what's right, because ultimately we have to.
1: Marty, thank you so much for the call. And I agree, we have to do what is right for the people everywhere. And, you know, and not being flip, but the war pigs are always wrong. You can just look time and time again, focusing on using war as the only tool of foreign policy has led us to a diminished place in the world. When we are doing our best, it's when we're leading through diplomacy. But really, when I think American policy just allows an ally, Israel, to do whatever they want, even when it is in violation of international laws, that cannot be a path forward. And so we need to recommit ourselves to a foreign policy based on diplomacy and peace. It's really simple. And domestically, we need to recommit ourselves on policies that are driven by justice for all, for everyone, economic justice, racial justice, environmental justice, gender justice. That is the path forward. And you're right. The left, progressives, we have been correct. And right now you're seeing that, I believe, because for too long, the Democratic Party, which has, you know, is the party on the left in our silly two-party system, has actually hewed more towards a sort of, well, let's be less bad than the Republicans. And that's not what people are looking for. You saw that yesterday in New York, and you're seeing it in election after election in this country, that the path forward is a new path forward that says, yes, we can have nice things. This is the richest country in the history of the world. Not only can we have health care for everyone in this country, you get sick, you get the care that you need. Get rid of the idea of a deductible. Those are made up terms that are just there to enrich the billionaires more. Of course, we can have health care for everyone. We can have the best health care for everyone in this country. And just a reminder, how are you going to pay for it? It saves $450 billion a year, Medicare for all. So the question is, how can we afford not to? And the answer is we can't. The only path forward is us coming together, working together on policies that empower the working class and stand against the continued accumulation of wealth and power by the billionaires. But we can do it. And the key is understanding that all power resides with the people. The politicians are lent their power by the people, and it's up to us to take it back when they're not delivering what we are demanding. And we're demanding a country and a world that is governed for the majority of people, for the many, and not for the few. And as imperfect as it has been, that was the guiding principle at the birth of this country, was that it would be a country that is working for the many and not just the few. Obviously, we didn't get there in one. We haven't even gotten there in 250 years, but we have another 250 years ahead of us, and we must start taking into clear focus that that's the only way forward.

0: So I want to go to Pat in Albuquerque, New Mexico, watching on YouTube. Pat, you're on the line.
1: Hi, Alex. Hey, I'm a mid-60s boomer, lifelong Democrat. Never voted for a Republican in my life. If I was in Maine, I would, for the first time ever. But so that gives you a little idea of where I'm going. I want to give you a little sense of, since I realize full well that this is absolutely the last radio show that I should listen to, especially my heart doctor would not recommend it because it raises my blood pressure. Every word that comes out of your mouth, right? So I can't remember outside of progressives electing Trump twice, I can't remember a worse day. Dan Goldman was ousted yesterday by Smiley, the kid in New York, Smiley Mamdani, right? And Ro Khanna is endorsing Graham Platner, as Bernie is, as Tom is, as I'm sure you are. What I will tell you is, you won't hear from moderates because they don't think they can get on the air, and they know that you'll get them off the air as quick as they get on, just like you will now. We could have a 2 or 3 hour conversation, and I'm more disgusted with the lunatic left, which is you, my friend.
0: Got it, Pat.
1: It's you.
0: I am not going to have a 2 hour conversation with you because we've got other callers. Thanks for calling in. And I understand that, you know, there are differences of opinion on the future path for this country. And I do think that, you know, say, take Maine. Graham Platner is doing incredibly well with the people of Maine. That's who he's winning over. And that includes moderates. So Susan Collins, you know, for all of what she says, she's a moderate. She has lied and voted with Trump in all of his deeply unpopular policies that don't work for working people. So I think that, you know, the truth is you can look at like a governor like Abigail Spanberger, who is a moderate, and I don't agree with her on everything. She doesn't agree with me on everything. But we've worked together incredibly well in the past and will in the future as well. And what she fought for is affordable life for the American people. She fought to say, I'm going to take on Trump and challenge him. Those are the people who are winning, people who are saying we can build a better future from where we are right now. And it's guided by really simple things, incredibly popular positions like guaranteeing health care for everyone in this country, expanding Social Security by making the billionaires pay the same rate into Social Security as the rest of us. Not more, just the same rate. Just like a minimum wage worker pays in on all of their income, billionaires should pay in on all of their income as well. That is a moderate position. I've got the polling. Republicans love it. Independents love it. Democrats love it. The only people who don't love it are elites. So I think, you know, we could have a 2 hour conversation, not on the radio. And I think we'd find that, you know, we agree on a lot of things. We might disagree on some, but the main one that I'd like to point out is that this is not a left-right situation that we find ourselves in. This is a top-bottom. This is a tiny elite who are looting the country, who are taking our money out of our pockets and putting it into their offshore bank accounts. Phil, KPFK, you are on the air.
2: Alex, real simple. You need to stop working for the big boys and create your own business. Put more mom and pop on the street and on a level that you can afford to place. So Mondavi in New York just did it with the food. He gave them a big building and put alternative food people. So my suggestion, juice bars, fitness centers, bike shops for sure, and get out of your car if you can, and hamburgers, and get help more mom and pop. So maybe your listeners can use GoFundMe The problem is finding the space to put it in. The people that own big apartment buildings need to be just your listeners who don't have to have rent control. Trying to control this monster is pretty tough. So more mom and pop on the street. Simple as that.
0: I couldn't agree more. And I travel around this country a lot. And where I see the healthiest communities are when I look around and every business is a new name that I've never seen before. Mom and pop stores as far as the eye can see. So couldn't agree more with you there. And Phil, thank you for your call. I'm Alex Lawson filling in for Tom Hartman. You're listening to the Tom Hartman Program, and we'll be right back with more of the show. Give us a call.
3: Good morning. This is the Commonwealth Report, news for the public, not the powerful. You can follow us at commonwealthreport.news. Does the world still trust America? A brand new Pew Research survey of more than 42,000 people across 36 countries lands like a slap. Just 23% say they have confidence in Donald Trump's leadership of world affairs. The bigger story is reliability. In Canada, 83% called the United States a reliable partner back in 2022. Today, it's 35%. In Germany, the share who believe America even considers their interests fell from 60% to 23%. A median of 57% now view the United States unfavorably. Then favorable news dropped by double digits over the past year in places like Italy, South Korea, and Turkey. There's literally no country where opinion of Trump improved. When your closest friends stop trusting you, that isn't strength. That's a country burning down the alliances that kept it safe and prosperous for 80 years. Is Stephen Miller about to get caught? The secret Stephen Miller has buried may finally see daylight. A federal judge in Alabama now holds an FBI report handed to the Southern Poverty Law Center, the civil rights group the Trump administration indicted on fraud charges. The report reads almost word for word like a letter that conservative groups sent Miller complaining about the SPLC's hate map. Six passages match so closely they're sometimes identical. After Charlie Kirk was killed, Miller vowed to use every federal resource to, quote, identify, disrupt, dismantle, and destroy liberal activist networks. Now the SPLC's lawyers want every message between Miller and the Justice Department. When a grievance from one White House aide becomes a criminal case against his critics, that's not law enforcement. That's a hit list with a badge. Can Mamdani reshape the Democratic Party? New York City just sent a thunderclap to Washington. Every single candidate Mizoram Mamdani endorsed won their Democratic House primary, ousting two sitting members of Congress along the way. Darazala Avila Chevalier, a 32-year-old organizer, knocked out five-term incumbent Adriano Espaillat, Brad Lander unseated Dan Goldman, and Claire Valdez took an open Brooklyn and Queens seat. House Democratic leader Hakeem Jeffries campaigned hard against all of them and lost. Mamdani put it simply, quote, it's not just electing more Democrats, it's electing better Democrats. For a party that spent years chasing the center and losing, here's the lesson. When you actually fight for working people show up. Are American factories quietly bleeding jobs? Here's a number the cheerleaders won't put on television. Job cuts at American factories last month ran at their highest level since 2009, the depths of the financial crisis, leaving out only the COVID collapse. That's from S&P Global out Tuesday. Now, they'll wave around a headline manufacturing reading of 55.7 and call it a boom, but that bump came from companies stockpiling inventory, not from actual demand. Behind it, factories are shedding workers to cut costs as input prices climb. Chief economist Chris Williamson said factory job cuts are running at the highest since 2009, if the pandemic is excluded. Lucid Motors alone just dumped about 1,500 people, 18% of its workforce. So much for the manufacturing comeback they keep promising us. It's not easy being green. Donald Trump wanted the Lincoln Memorial reflecting pool painted American flag blue for the country's 250th birthday. He spent more than $14 million on a no-bid contract handed to a company that does pools at his own golf club. And now that 2,028-foot pool is a glowing pond of green algae with the blue paint peeling off in sheets that tourists are tearing loose for souvenirs. Robert Reich called the mess, quote, a metaphor for Trump's many other messes. And he's right. A vanity project, rushed, overpriced, handed to a crony, and falling apart in plain sight, while the man in charge insists, everything's beautiful, America. Yeah, right. Trump, look at your reflection. But wait, there's more. So the green slime pond is winning. Trump can't fix it, can't explain it, and can't produce a single one of the so-called vandals he swears wrecked it. His solution? Surround the puddle with a military perimeter. On Tuesday, the administration rolled in chain-link fencing and brand-new artificial intelligence surveillance cameras to guard the algae. And these aren't ordinary cameras. According to TMZ, they come loaded with real-time tracking, intrusion detection, strobe lights, automated spotlights, and loud talk-down horn speakers. Picture it. You wander up to look at Lincoln, and a robot floodlight blasts you while a speaker barks orders, all to protect a pool of pea soup. Trump claims vandals carved a 300-foot gash and dumped chemicals in the water, and he's threatening 10 years in prison for anyone who touches it. They've already arrested a former Olympic canoer for putting his hand near the peeling paint. Meanwhile, when a TMZ reporter went to the Park Service for the evidence Trump promised, they couldn't back up a word of it and handed him someone else's phone number scribbled on a crumpled piece of colored paper. The pool experts TMZ hired had a simpler theory. The paint never bonded. It's self-inflicted. So the most powerful government on Earth is now spending your money to put a slimy duck pond under armed guard and AI strobe lights. Congresswoman Alexandria Ocasio-Cortez summed it up best. They turned it into, quote, an actual swamp. And that's the way it is, 2026. I'm Tom Hartman.
0: We are talking the antidote to authoritarianism, which is solidarity. And here to share his perspective on what solidarity looks like and what he's seen, sometimes with me, sometimes on his own tours around the country, but a great friend of mine and the president of Social Security Works PAC, John Bowser Bauman. John, thanks for joining us on the Tom Hartman program.
4: It's great to be here, Alex, and what an interesting day we have chosen to talk about elections here on the Tom Hartman program, because today, of all days, I think, is the most complex. You know, solidarity is you and I are nothing but strategic. We know that solidarity at the end of the day is going to be about coalescing behind whoever we need to coalesce behind to flip the House and hopefully the Senate and stop any further horrible legislating from happening under this Trump regime. But today is a very interesting day because the people are going to make some statements in New York, and we don't know what statements they're going to make. People are going to speak, and we'll find out what they have to say.
0: Yeah, and I think what we've seen so far is that like a mayor like Mamdani and other left populist voices are continuing to connect with the American people who are looking for people who are willing to make their lives better, who are willing to put in the work and do the pretty simple things that people are asking for, like health care, lowering costs, and taking on Donald Trump. So I want it to be clear that solidarity has to run in all directions, right? When the American people speak, I think they should be listened to. And then we should be focused on the fact that the Trumpist regime is only powerful because of a complicit Congress that does not believe in checks and balances. So focusing on New York makes a lot of sense today. But John, you and I have traveled around the country a great deal. And both this Trump administration, last one, and in between. And I think that the feeling right now is a higher level of grassroots activism and energy than I've ever felt before in all of my years doing this. From your perspective, with more years doing this than I even, what are you feeling around the country?
4: I think that we are headed for the biggest wave that there's ever been. The only thing standing in the way of the massive wave that we're going to have is the extreme gerrymandering that's been undertaken that may lead us to a slightly lower total of flipped House seats than sometimes in the past. But that doesn't mean that it's not as big a wave, as big or bigger of a wave. I've never seen anything like this on the ground everywhere. And you and I both know that the results in New York are going to be interesting. But the three seats that we were initially talking about are not going to be ones that participate in flipping the House. They're all over the country, the tier one House races. The House is still going to be a little bit easier than the Senate. You know, the Senate, we're burdened with a difficult map, as often happens, because the Senate is basically the House of Lords. And I don't know, maybe it wasn't so good an idea in the first place. You know, and we're dealing with a situation where I'm in California right now. We have 39 million people and two senators. And as you know, Wyoming has 640,000 people and two senators. And Alaska, which I'm paying a lot of attention to, has about 700,000 people, less than 700,000 people and two senators. So this is tough stuff to overcome, for a progressive world to overcome. Maybe there shouldn't have been two Dakotas and all that. We can argue this stuff forever, but it makes the Senate harder. The House, we are going to flip the House in spite of all these roadblocks being thrown in front of us, the latest being having been the Voting Rights Act, you know, and there are a few net seats that we're going to be down because of the latest miserable Supreme Court decision. But we're still going to do this. There's going to be overwhelming turnout, in my opinion, in November. And you and I are going to be part of it. I don't know that I'm going to get to 57 different campaigns like I did in 2018, because here at the age of 78, I don't know that with some limited mobility, I don't know that I can do that, but I'm sure as hell going to try. So I'll get to however many I get to, and we're going to make sure that the candidates run well on senior issues. Social Security, Medicare, Medicaid, and drug prices, as you and I have done for many years now.
0: And John, I think what you said is so important for people to understand that, you know, there are deep structural factors that push against policies that work for working people. Even the setup of the Senate, which was part of a great compromise, which was put in place. You can just read the history of it. Most of Hartman's listeners know this. But really to empower the slave owners and protect the slave owners at the time. And, you know, the UK had the great idea to disempower their House of Lords, but ours is this giant anti-majoritarian institution that even then has a filibuster, which makes it even more anti-majoritarian. And those are all structural hurdles that we have to overcome. But the truth is that Viktor Orban, who had years of autocratic rule to just grab his country and control it, control the media, took over all the institutions. But when the people show up in such great numbers, even that can be overcome. So I am always, you know, I understand people's fear about Donald Trump, trying to steal the election, putting masked ICE paramilitary forces at polling places. That's all possible. It's happened before, right? Intimidation at polling places. But when the American people stand together and raise our voices together, we can overcome all of that. And so we need the hope and we need the vision and the drive. And yes, you can put anger in there as well at the greed, malice, incompetence and corruption of the Trump regime. But solidarity is always going to win. We just can't let the corporate media slice us up and divide us. We have to remember that the corporate media is the oligarchs, is the billionaire class. So what have you seen just in the last minute here? What have you seen to indicate that we are going to? What gives you so much confidence?
4: It's really the enthusiasm factor all over the country. I mean, no one's ever seen it like this. Look at all the turnouts. You and I have been involved in all of the No Kings protests. They've just been massive. They've grown every single time. And I think all of this is going to continue to grow at the polls. I also think, you know, we have to admit a big thing, which is that.
0: John, thank you. Stick with us for this quick break.
5: Tom Hartman Program. Sure.

0: I should have recognized the music.
1: John Bowser Bauman sticking with us. Some of you may know him as Bowser from Sha Na Na. Some of you may know him from the movie Grease. Some of you may know him from the Adam Sandler Hanukkah song. I know him as my dear friend and the greatest political strategist I think exists in this country right now. That overwhelming enthusiasm, John, that you were talking about, it really has shown up in election after election after election as well. That's the part that I think is people have to understand. The Republicans are doing everything they can to cheat and steal the election right now. But election after election, the ones that actually have happened continue to show that Democrats are willing to do whatever it takes to make their voices heard.
0: The leverage has been between 13 and 17 point pickups. Which have resulted in a lot of flips of state seats, unexpected flips of state seats that were last won by a Republican by 15 points. And all of a sudden they went into Democratic hands. This has been happening all over the country in the strangest kinds of places. And also, if the district was entirely hopeless and was a 30 point gap before, okay, so maybe the loss was 14 now. That's still a big deal. If you look at every U.S. House seat that's within a 15-point margin in previous elections, that's going to be a lot of pickups. One other thing I really do want to point out, because as a former Columbia University, as a Columbia University graduate, this kind of thing tickles me. I do think we have to admit, Alex, that the thing that's really saving the country is something that you and I have fought against in some ways for our entire lives, which is we always have the feeling that, hey, we're really a small country in a small world, in a small cosmos, and there should be more unity and more uniformity across the country. And we haven't always been for states' rights and all kinds of different laws all over the place. But it is true that the fact that states run elections and the federal government doesn't is the bedrock thing that's saving us in this situation, because Donald Trump cannot get his mitts on elections. They're trying in every possible way that they can to federalize these elections, including, grabbing voting machines all over. They're going to do it, but they're not going to succeed because elections are so decentralized and they're pretty much all over the country run by very devoted people who are nonpartisan, who just, count votes and count them accurately, and there is such minuscule voter fraud that the claim of it is absurd. And, in the end result, this is turning out to be a very important factor in the country being able to go forward without authoritarian rule. Like you said, Viktor Orban really had a shot there. He had a much better chance. That is a much less, a much more centralized country, and he couldn't rig his election. So good luck to Donald Trump. He ain't going to be able to do it either.
1: I disagree with you there. Bad luck to Donald Trump. He ain't going to be able to do it either. I agree there. And I'll do the Bowser for you, John. So in November, I hope that we're all doing this.
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1: We'll be right back.
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3: Our book today in the Tom Hartman Book Club is The Brainwashing of My Dad: How the Rise of the Right-Wing Media Changed a Father and Divided Our Nation, and How We Can Fight Back, by Jen Senko. This is from Chapter 6, How Talk Radio Hijacked My Dad. In 1984, Reagan was reelected in a landslide victory against Liberal Democrat Walter Mondale. That year was also when everything began to change for my dad and our family. In 1984, Dad retired from his job with the federal government at age 62. Both my parents missed being near the shore, so they moved back to New Jersey and settled in Toms River, a town where there was a large retired population. Still energetic, my father got a part-time engineering job 3 or 4 days a week, necessitating a long solo commute by car. He didn't want to waste time on music while driving. He wanted to be stimulated mentally. And he discovered talk radio to keep himself company. At the time, Bob Grant was the dominant talk radio personality. Often called the father of conservative radio, Grant was an openly racist, sexist, far-right shock jock. On his WABC radio show, he referred to blacks and Hispanics as savages. He believed them to be inferior, and he once even called Martin Luther King Jr. a slimeball. With his combative and testy style, he was considered a pioneer of the talk radio format. Soon, Grant became my dad's commuting buddy. I didn't know Bob Grant from Joe Namath, but I did know I didn't care for his style of yelling at callers or hanging up on them if they disagreed with him. My mother was not a fan of Grant's either, and she delighted in telling me the story of how she ran into him one day. She was at the Ocean County Mall eatery, sitting at a table having lunch when she saw Grant walk in. She recognized him, and when he passed her table, she asked, "You're Bob Grant, aren't you?" He said, "Yes, I am." She said, "Oh, my husband likes you, but I don't." He had been walking away and turned to look back at my mother and gave a little laugh. She said she just sat there at the table and did not smile back. Gradually, it seemed my dad started becoming more agitated after listening to Bob Grant. Eventually, he became consistently more irritable, excitable, and easy to anger. Little did we know, a metamorphosis was beginning. Along with massive deregulation in the communications industry, there were several other factors that led to talk radio's explosion of popularity in the 1980s. The first was that music had moved from the AM dial to the high-fidelity sound of FM and thus left a void on the AM dial. Broadcasters realized that filling that blank airspace with mainstream news wouldn't make much money. However, entertainment made money, and talk radio was entertainment at its finest, even when it masqueraded as news coverage. Human conversation didn't benefit from high-fidelity sound the way music did, so talk radio filled the void on the AM radio waves perfectly. The second contributor to talk radio's rise was the new accessibility of satellite technology, allowing anyone to broadcast a show nationally. And the third was the fact that when 1-800 numbers became available, you could have callers call in from all over the country. These factors combined to make a pretty powerful storm. The format of talk radio was, of course, not new. The format first debuted in the 1920s, continuing with Father Charles Coughlin's controversial and anti-Semitic radio broadcasts in the 1930s. Coughlin has often been referred to as the father of hate radio, and he paved the way for all that has come in his medium. Many of the most famous conservative talk radio personalities modeled themselves after the 1950s sensation Joe Pyne. His show, It's Your Nickel, consisted of Pyne debating his opinions with people calling in. Calls often culminated with him insulting the caller to the delight of his audience. The format of talk radio evolved from there, but many of the most popular shows and hosts, including Bob Grant, Rush Limbaugh, Sean Hannity, and Glenn Beck, have stuck with the confrontational tone and high emotion interactions that these early hosts introduced. There haven't been many successful liberal talk radio hosts. Ed Schultz, Randy Rhodes, and Alan Colmes tried to make inroads, but simply failed to draw a large audience, in quotes. You may wonder why conservative talk radio programs have been so phenomenally popular while equivalent liberal shows have foundered. Aside from big money to support it, the secret seems to lie in the inflammatory approach favored by these so-called conservative hosts. Abram Brown of Forbes says of liberal talk radio shows, "It's not the same thing as a Limbaugh or a Hannity. It's more general, not really railing against the system. No one's yelling, 'We need to get rid of the Republicans. They're the worst thing to happen in this country.' But you'll hear conservative radio hosts say that about liberals on their programs." Brown makes another good point that speaks to that. Tell your audience that the mainstream media is corrupt and biased, that there's more than that there's then there's all the more reason to turn to your conservative talk radio to get the truth. Anger is a hot commodity. Finding an enemy is even hotter. Or as Ailes might say, it's the emotions, stupid. He did not actually say that. A little-known but very chilling example of how powerfully influential radio can be is the 1994 Rwandan genocide, where an estimated 800,000 citizens were brutally murdered by their fellow citizens, the Hutus. This happened after an intense radio campaign that started in 1993 dehumanized and demonized one group, the Tutsis. Militia groups were formed, and police and soldiers joined them in the killing. Samantha Power, who later served as the U.S. Ambassador to the United Nations, said, "Killers often carried a machete in one hand and a transistor radio in the other hand." Dad discovers Rush Limbaugh. About a year after, or so after working part-time in his long commute, my dad officially retired. The book, The Brainwashing of My Dad by Jen Senko. The Brainwashing of My Dad.
1: I'm going to go to David, listening on the Tom Hartman app, calling from California. David, you're on the line.
4: Hey, well, thanks, Alex. Yeah, you had a caller, and he was talking about whether or not Americans could do something to stabilize their personal economy by investing overseas. And I personally, if he gets a chance to find Ben Franklin's autobiography, he describes what it was like to be, you know, in the American Revolution, and basically the British were doing everything possible to ruin the economy and make us suffer and whip us into line. And so he goes into a lot of good examples about what people did to bond together and win the revolution. But investing in your neighbors, investing in making the local community stronger, so that you're going to actually have a stability. And I'd urge people if people have got SNAP, the food stamp idea. Out here in California, we have what's called Market Match. You go down to the farmer's market. And that's always a wise idea, because your farmers, you want to stabilize your food sources, and whatever you can do to support the farmer's market is a good idea. But Market Match, and you've got SNAP, you go to one of the maiden booths, and you turn in your SNAP card, and they give you the amount of money that you want, and then they give you an extra $10 or $20 or $30 in Market Match money, which means that you have better spending power. You can buy more. The farmers don't have to drive back with a half-loaded truck. They can drive back with an empty truck, and you can get better food, better quality food, plus whatnot.
1: David,
4: then, of course, another option is boycott Project 2025. Boycott the Koch brothers. Boycott Uline. That's a company that makes cardboard boxes for U-Haul, Uline. They're horrible people that support Donald Trump at 100%. So boycott Uline, boycott the Kochs.
1: David, I really appreciate the information and your idea, and I couldn't agree more that investing in your neighbor, investing in our community, investing in ourselves is actually what we need to do and build the future of independence, self-reliance, community reliance, and that there are wonderful programs like the one that you named that we should also have policy changes that make those even better. I'm going to go to Alan in Washington calling from KBCS. Alan, you're on the line. We're running out of time, so try to keep it brief, please.
5: No problem. I'm going to just offer up my disgust for the Trump administration trying to erase our history. It is such a crock of because the contributions of the people of different colors and races and ethnicities is incalculable. White men didn't just do everything, but they had help, and a lot of people are being erased by this racist administration. It's just disgusting.
1: Thank you, Alan, for that. And I will also say authoritarianism 101, folks. Erase the history that doesn't empower the authoritarian. That's what they do. That's what they're doing. And I will say that it's not just Donald Trump. I think that Americans should really dig into the long history of progressive activism and of activism for justice in the entirety of our imperfect history. There have been people struggling to form that more perfect union the entire time. And we can do it when we work together, when we raise our voices together, when we remember our history and aren't scared that it's not perfect, because we look at the successes and carry those into the future, and we look at our failures

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1: Sometimes little things can be a big deal. For example, in considering ways to help protect Mother Earth from global environmental rampages by us humans, look out your window. In many cities and most suburbs, chances are you're looking at a lawn, a grass-carpeted yard that looks almost the same as the one next door, the one next to it, etc. Some see a lush expanse of green grass as the ultimate in landscaping beauty, and some even consider a well-manicured lawn to be a measure of one's moral character. Beauty and piety aside, though, the spread and intensification of lawn culture has become an environmental extravagance that is already unsustainable in whole sections of our country, and it adds up to a steadily increasing burden on Earth's essential resources. Grass itself is natural, but keeping it alive across thousands of square miles is not, for it requires a deluge of chemicals and endless rivers of water applied again and again, yard after yard, trying to keep those plots green. And, oh, the irony, their green includes eliminating bees, butterflies, and, well, nature. One statistic tells the tale. Americans use more than 10 times more poison per acre on lawns than America's farmers use on their crops. Just glance around you and you'll see the grass lawn imperative at work throughout your community. It surrounds local schools, greens up corporate complexes, spreads across college campuses, forms miles of golf courses, etc. This is Jim Hightower saying, this is not a diatribe against grassy plots, which can be natural joys. But let's get real, get creative, and get in touch with the full balance and beauty of nature. You can promote ground cover sanity right where you live with native plants, xeriscaping, organic methods, rain gardens, and rewilding your yard with things like prairie grass. For help, go to rewild.org. 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

0: 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Coming up, Ben Freeman of the Quincy Institute on plans to further integrate the U.S. and Israeli militaries, followed by highlights from our Code Pink Summer Series, Challenging Zionism in Schools. I'm Marcy Winograd on Code Pink Radio and Empire on the Rocks. It's my great pleasure to have as our guest Ben Freeman. He is the director of the Democratizing Foreign Policy Program at the Quincy Institute. Ben is also co-author with William Hartung of the recently released The Trillion-Dollar War Machine, How Runaway Military Spending Drives America into Foreign Wars and Bankrupts Us at Home. He investigates money and politics, defense spending, and foreign influence in this country. He is the author of The Foreign Policy Auction, which was the first book to systematically analyze the foreign influence industry in the United States. And we'll be talking about that. So welcome, Ben Freeman, to Code Pink Radio.
1: Thank you so much for having me, Marcy.
0: Well, Ben, I thought it would be helpful for us to clarify for our listeners, our supporters at Code Pink, exactly what the National Defense Authorization Act is, what it encompasses, and the timeline.
1: Yeah, it's a good question because there's a whole lot to unpack this year more than any other. But the sort of basics of the NDAA, as we call it, this is what's also known as the Defense Policy Bill. And this is where Congress has the opportunity to authorize new programs, to increase certain quantities of programs, to institute new policies throughout the Department of Defense. It doesn't in and of itself set the dollar amount for the Pentagon budget. That's the appropriators. You know, those are the ones who give out the actual determine exactly how many dollars are going which way in that way. But the authorization bill kind of sets the shell. It authorizes the amount of spending that can take place. And that's the first big thing I think people need to know about this bill here. This bill authorizes an unprecedented amount of spending, and it paves the way for President Donald Trump's request for a $1.5 trillion budget. It authorizes an increase in spending of just over $150 billion from one year to the next. And so if this behemoth, monstrosity, as far as I'm concerned, were to become law, this would mark the largest military budget that we've had since World War II. It would mark the largest percentage increase in the military budget from one year to the next that we've ever had, again, since World War II. Needless to say, during World War II, at that time, we were facing a much, much more dangerous world than we are now in 2026. So I really think we're not seeing any sort of reasonable justification for this amount of military spending right now.
0: Thank you. Ben Freeman of the Quincy Institute on the NDAA, that's the 2027 military budget. Ben, what's in this budget? What's in this bill, this policy bill?
1: Yeah, there's a lot of stuff in addition to that top line. I think that there's a lot of stuff in here that people should be worried about. There's an extraordinary amount of spending on conventional weapons, you know, things like the F-35 program, which for years has faced cost overruns, delays, performance issues. There's funding in here for ships, too. The president's so-called Trump-class battleship, which, you know, his ego can never be satisfied. And so, you know, this is another ego kind of stroking thing for him. He wants a battleship with his name on it. And there's not a real justification for us to bring back battleships other than that the president kind of wants his vanity stroked for that. So that's in there as well. There are some glimmers of positivity here, I would say. There was a very contentious fight last week in the Armed Services Committee when they were doing the markup of this bill about something called right to repair. And that is a very good thing. And the name is actually very instructive, unlike a lot of things in the defense bill where you're like, what the heck does that even mean? Right to repair is one of the ones where there is some truth. You can't judge a book by its cover on this one. This would give the military the right to repair its own equipment. And now your listeners might be saying, like, wait, holding up the hand and being like, wait, hold on. The military didn't have the right to repair its own equipment? And the answer is, dear listener, no, they did not. In many cases, baked into these boondoggle contracts for these contractors are all of these provisions that explicitly make it clear that it would be illegal for the military to repair this equipment. And instead, they've got to call up the contractor and they got to file a lot of bureaucratic paperwork. And that contractor has got to show up and has got to, put the WD-40 on, fix the squeaky wheel, that sort of thing at tens or in some cases hundreds of times the cost that a service member who could have done it just by themselves. But this is part of the Pentagon boondoggle. These are built into contracts that make a lot of money for contractors. All of the services, every single one now, has come and testified before Congress and said, we need to change the system. It's costing a lot of money, and they've made it clear from a military perspective that it's making the military less ready. They call this readiness. And so they've sought to stop it.
2: Code Pink, we had a campaign, ground the F-35. As far as we're concerned, scuttle the whole thing. What do we need this for? So I don't know if we want to repair it. it's engaged in all sorts of horrific acts against civilians, bombing and striking civilians. But then I want to ask you about a few things in the NDAA, one being the new nuclear weapons, the new nuclear warheads program, the set film. Also, the Golden Dome, that's quite a boondoggle of AI surveillance satellites and offensive satellites battling it out in space. Section 224, but we'll get to that. So whichever one you want to take first.
1: Sure. Yeah, let's talk about the nuclear side of things here, too. This budget, a huge part of the plus up, is going for the Pentagon calls the nuclear modernization effort. And, according to, if you buy the argument from the other side, they say, this is Cold War technology that we're trying to upgrade. This is pre-internet systems. All of it is outdated, outmolded. So we got to repair it all, and it's ultimately going to cost hundreds of billions of dollars for this nuclear modernization thing. But of course, the very logical argument on the other side is that we already have plenty of nuclear weapons. We don't need to modernize the system. We already have enough nuclear weapons to blow the world up several times over. So there's not a strategic necessity to have all of these. These are called ground based. There's a nuclear triad. It's called. There's an air base and planes. Another one that's in our submarines. This is the land based leg of the triad they're talking about. And you talk to any nuclear expert, they know that's the most vulnerable part of the leg. So this is the one we know it's just not strategically doesn't make a lot of sense. And yet this budget here would continue to pump billions and billions of dollars into that effort. And then there's Golden Dome, which is a separate thing. Golden Dome is this is something of a fantastical, a dream program to some, where they say we're going to make the U.S. impervious to missiles. We're going to create this golden system that could shoot any missile out of the sky, any drone, ICBM, you name it. The Golden Dome system allegedly will knock all of those missiles out of the sky and keep America totally safe. The problem with this system is that this system allegedly could cost over $1 trillion over the life of it. And there's no guarantee at all that it'll live up to even a fraction of the hype that it's explaining. And if the Golden Dome sounds familiar to any of your listeners, you probably know it by its earlier name, the Star Wars program launched under President Reagan, which we dumped over $50 billion into over the life of that program and got what? Nothing. The program went largely nowhere, as you know, as made famous in a recent Catherine Bigelow movie. The odds of us intercepting an intercontinental ballistic missile now are no better than a coin flip. And so that's what we got for over $50 billion. A lot of experts are very concerned about this potential $1 trillion plus investment in Golden Dome being a similar thing, not doing a whole lot to protect us from missiles, but being a huge boondoggle for defense contractors.
2: A huge boondoggle, yes. And also, I like to call them military or war contractors, because really, are they defending anyone except the empire? But right. Getting back to the Golden Dome, I think that to call it a missile defense shield is a misnomer, because for every defensive, quote, weapon, there is an offensive use or an offensive intention, I believe. And that is that, this will protect us as we launch whatever we want against other countries, right?
1: I completely agree. Take the best case scenario. Say if they're right, for Freeman's full of hooey, and they pull it off. You know, they create this incredible 100% effective missile defense system. And their best case scenario, that changes the U.S. calculations when it comes to questions of war and peace. Because if we then have that system, suddenly we say, maybe we will be a little more likely to start this war abroad, because we know they can't hit us. And so then on some level, doesn't that change your calculation to say we're not going to, there will be no incoming coming back. We got the perfect system. So it could, at the very least, could make us more likely to get involved in even more conflicts. We're already involved in wars all over the world. This, I think, inarguably would make it even more likely that future U.S. presidents would be all too eager to go to war.
2: I'm afraid so. For those who just tuned in, I'm Marcy Winograd. With me is Ben Freeman of the Quincy Institute. We are talking about the 2027 military budget, what's in it, the timeline, and what we can do. So now let's talk about Section 224. That's the section that further integrates the U.S. and Israeli militaries. I was surprised. Well, I don't know why I was surprised, but I guess I was, that it's a bipartisan effort to do this, to further fuse our militaries with a pariah nation that is committing genocide in Gaza, bombing Lebanon, displacing over 1 million people, assaulting Iran. And yet we, at the same time that the Pentagon has issued a directive or a notice that Israel now is at the highest threat level ever to the United States, the critical threat level, because people in the Defense Department, let's say the War Department, they even call themselves the War Department now, have discovered that Israel is spying. How about that? Spying on the White House, Secret Service, planting listening devices near the White House and Secret Service cars. And yet Congress seems determined to further integrate our militaries. Your thoughts?
1: I agree with your thoughts, Marcy. This is, when I've been kind of yelling it from the rafters for the last 2 weeks since we found out about this provision. You know, we published an article in Responsible Statecraft about it that kind of went viral, because it alerted people to the insanity of what's going on here. And I view it the same way as you do. I'm like, how is this possible that we're talking about integrating our military with Israel more so than we've integrated our military with any other foreign government's military out there? And we're doing that at a time when there's a historic level of distrust in the Israeli government. And now just over the weekend, you have this announcement coming out of the Pentagon that we're at the highest level of threat from Israeli espionage in the U.S. Does that sound like an ally that we want to open the entirety of our military industrial complex to? Does that sound like an ally who we want them to create what Section 224 does, creates an executive agent within the Pentagon who reports directly to the Secretary of Defense and whose entire job is working to further integrate the U.S. and Israeli militaries together, co-production of equipment, data fusion, network integration, you know, intelligence sharing, you name it, across all these different domains, this executive agent is explicitly trying to bind us with them. The timing here could not be worse. And, for your listeners, I think it's important to realize how that's different than what we do with other governments. No other government, not the United Kingdom, not some of our oldest trusted allies like the United Kingdom, Australia, any of these Five Eyes intelligence sharing partners that you hear about, none of them has an executive agent in the Pentagon that's advocating for their interest like Israel would have under this. None. That's why when we say this is unprecedented, this is what we mean. No other country the U.S. partners with has this. And so why would we do this with Israel? And why would we do it right now at a time when Pentagon officials are telling us that Israel is already spying us? Just imagine what Israel will do once it gets this executive agent within the building.
2: Well, I imagine that they'll just have an office in the White House as well, right? I mean, if this passes, and it's going to take a mighty effort to stop it, Section 224 of the NDAA. Code Pink, we oppose the military budget every year as a horror, really, that's perpetrated on the U.S. public, denied health care and quality public education in many areas, housing and so forth. So let's talk about this other version of 224. Well, it's in a bill, I guess, in the Senate.
1: It's in the intelligence bill in the Senate. And basically what this bill does is it puts in the statute now that we have to share intelligence with Israel. Not that we can or that, like if it's useful to us, we'll do it. It says we have to share intelligence with Israel. And it even goes a step further and says the president can't just

0: That provision is happening at the same time as 224 is happening, and it's happening at the same time that America has historic levels of distrust in the Israeli government. You have ongoing, just this weekend it happened all over again. Israel just keeps violating ceasefire after ceasefire and doing everything they can to make sure the Iran war doesn't end. And then you have this confirmation from the Pentagon that they are spying on us at an unprecedented level. You just keep adding all this stuff up. The math just doesn't make sense. But the only math on this that makes sense is when you start thinking about the Israel lobby and the amount of money that pro-Israel billionaires are dumping into elections, like the billionaires like Miriam Adelson, for example, who dumped millions of dollars into the primary of folks like Thomas Massie, an ardent critic, you know, love him or hate him on other issues, but, you know, he's an ardent critic of Israel. And they explicitly wanted to get him out of office, because of his ties there. So they're putting the money behind it. The money behind it is the only thing that explains the insanity of this bill, frankly.
1: The money behind it, I think also the base, the MAGA base, is a Christian evangelical, right?
0: So right.
1: But, is an important element here.
0: It sure is. But ask Thomas Massie that. He said, he's a MAGA guy. And he said, Thomas Massie is where Donald Trump was on the campaign trail. And that's why, when you hear from Massie, he's like, I'm more MAGA than the president is right now on this. And so the MAGA base is in a really, really weird spot on this, I think. And a lot of them, are having these moments like Massie did and what Marjorie Taylor Greene has had. And even Tucker Carlson, who's now become outspoken against what Israel's actions here. There's a friction going on in that MAGA base now that we just didn't see during the election.
1: I do want to shout out, Ben. Give a shout out to Ro Khanna, a Democrat from California, who teamed up with Massie to try to strip Section 224 from the House version of the NDAA. It was a voice vote, so we don't even know how people voted on that, but it did.
0: Yeah.
1: And I imagine it will eventually go to the floor. What's your prognosis or what do you think will happen in terms of the timeline? When will we know more about 224 and the rest of the NDAA?
0: Yeah, before we go to that, I want to give another shot. Khanna deserves all the respect. He introduced the amendment to strip this out. He said all the right things. Khanna actually made a kind of MAGA argument. He's like, I'm putting America first here. This is a foreign government that we're going to, kind of let the fox in the hen house here. He ended up closing with what was an appeal any MAGA member of Congress might have made. So that was shocking. And then two, also Representative Sarah Jacobs just had she supported Khanna's measure to strip that out too, and deserves an extraordinary amount of credit for saying all the right things there. So now they unfortunately failed via voice votes. We don't know how anybody actually voted on that, which is unfortunate for transparency. The next stage, it's going to go to the full House, the NDAA as a whole. It passed out of the Armed Services Committee. And so now it's going to go up to the full House for a vote. Thomas Massie, both Thomas Massie and Ro Khanna have said that they're going to introduce an amendment into the whole House to try to get the whole House to vote on this, to strip it all out. A big question, and this is getting a little nerdy, is that those amendments have to survive what's called the Rules Committee. And so you have this small committee in Congress that gets to determine what amendments that are introduced that are in order or out of order. And so all of that's happening kind of behind closed doors. We're a little worried that, kind of in those dark corners of Congress, whenever anything's not public, you worry about what Congress is up to. We're a little worried those amendments might get stripped out by the Rules Committee. But if they don't, the entire House will get a chance to vote on either that Khanna or Massie amendment, or maybe they'll combine their forces, create that superhero team again, and co-sponsor it together.
1: Ben, when do you think the NDAA will go to the floor in the House and then the Senate?
0: The expectation is all of this will wrap up before the August recess. There's a chance that final passage could slip into September, but more than likely, in the next, 6 to 7 weeks or so, all of this will be wrapped up.
1: What can people do if they're concerned about the Iron Dome, the Golden Dome, which was supposedly modeled after the Iron Dome, or the development of new nuclear warheads that are, what, at least 20 times

0: more lethal than the atomic bombs we dropped on Hiroshima and Nagasaki, incinerating what 200,000 to 300,000 people. And as well as this Section 224 and the further integration of the U.S. and Israeli militaries, what can we do?
1: Call your member of Congress. I mean, we've seen this more already on 224. We've seen just some remarkable outreach to members of Congress. We've heard from staffers that the phones are ringing off the hook about a lot of these provisions, including 224. We've seen letters to the editors in local papers specifically about some of these provisions, Golden Dome, 224. All of that stuff matters when you start putting those op. It's an election year, and so let's all use that to our advantage. Your member of Congress is worried about being elected. Call them up and tell them they're going to lose your vote if they vote for this defense monstrosity. If they're willing to vote for an extra $150 billion to the Pentagon and not vote for better schools, better health care, better child care. I have a 2 and a 3 year old, so child care is very important to me. So whenever I see some of the price tags on this Pentagon budget stuff, I'm like, man, as a parent, we could really use that coming back. But me aside, even if you're not a parent, call your member of Congress. Let them know that you're not okay with this. You're not okay with the Golden Dome. You're not okay with this Israel-U.S. military integration, and you're certainly not okay with this multi-trillion-dollar, or I'm sorry, multi-hundred, over $100 billion increase in the Pentagon budget.
0: And for those who aren't familiar with the White House comment line or with the White House operators and the phone number to call your member of Congress, the number is 202-224-3121. I'm not telling anyone to do anything, but if you want to, you can give your representative a call and let them know what you think of the 2027 NDAA. So, Ben Freeman of the Quincy Institute, thank you so much for joining us on the Code Pink Radio podcast. Great to have you.
1: Thank you, Marcy. It was a pleasure.

0: Next up, featured guests from our Code Pink Summer Series, Challenging Zionism in Schools. Our first guest was Adam Sanchez, a social studies teacher in Philadelphia and an editor at Rethinking Schools magazine. Listen.
1: Yeah, Marcy asked me to start by giving a little context about Rethinking Schools and what it is. And I also want to put that in the context of Challenging Zionism, because I think, you know, Rethinking Schools, I don't think it was an accident that Rethinking Schools was the publisher to put out Teaching Palestine. And there's a whole history there. We are about to celebrate our 40th anniversary as Rethinking Schools. So we've been around for a while. And really early on, I'll also say, you know, many of you might have heard of the Zin Education Project, right? That is also a project of Rethinking Schools and Teaching for Change, which is another wonderful social justice organization. But Rethinking Schools has been around for 40 years. And, you know, our commitment to anti-Zionism goes back quite a while. In fact, you know, some editors right after the first Intifada, editors Bob Peterson, Bill Bigelow, several Rethinking Schools editors made a trip to Palestine. And, you know, Bill always references that he brought back this artillery shell that said "Made in the USA" on it, and you know, used that in his classrooms. And I am, you know, the third in the line of anti-Zionist Jewish managing editors, including Jody Sokolauer, who then moved on to join the Middle East Children's Alliance Teach Palestine Project with Samia Shoman, and Ari Blumkatz, who is very active in If Not Now and is now the editor of In These Times. So we have been discussing Teaching Palestine for a long time. And, you know, it was actually over 10 years ago, I had to look at this, that we published Samia's incredible piece on teaching 1948 from multiple perspectives. Which is, you know, the first lesson, you know, I would really encourage people to look at in Teaching Palestine. But for, you know, and creating a book like Teaching Palestine was a discussion within Rethinking Schools for a long time. And we just felt like we didn't quite have enough materials, enough lessons to do it justice. And so I want to talk a little bit about how Teaching Palestine came about, and then transition to kind of some of the work we're continuing to do. So it was really in the wake of October 7th, watching the genocide unfold in Gaza, that we started getting from around the country submissions about Palestine, about what was happening, about what people were experiencing. And so we ended up putting, in the spring of 2024, we put out this special issue, which, you know, included, you know, editorial that I drafted. Bill started writing, Bill Bigelow, who's the curriculum editor, started writing a mixer lesson, which ended up in Teaching Palestine, about the origins of Zionism and, you know, and what, it's a phenomenal lesson that I really encourage people to look at again, through many, many different perspectives, has, you know, students in the roles of both Zionists and anti-Zionist Jews, Palestinians, Arabs who owned land, who sold land in Palestine. So a whole variety of folks in the period of the 1920s and earlier than that. So he wrote about that lesson. There's a great, you know, article from Jesse about what the war on education looked like in Gaza. Jesse Hagopian, who's another Rethinking Schools editor. We had, you know, this brilliant poem from Naomi Shihab Nye, which I really just encourage folks I'm sure folks have seen it. It was shared all over the place. But we paired it with this incredible artwork from Khaled Hourani, her Naomi Shihab Nye's poem, Before I Was a Gazan. And then we also just published this incredible article about Oakland teachers trying to have a teach-in for to teach about what was happening in Gaza and all the pushback that they got for that. And then we had a Palestinian student perspective. What was it like as a student in Portland, Oregon, to go through this? And so, you know, this was so popular that we had to reprint it almost immediately. And it indicated to us that there was just an incredible hunger for lessons about Palestine, for more voices. And so we embarked on a project of really quickly pulling together a book. And at first we thought it was going to be a booklet. It was just going to be kind of an expanded version of the magazine. And then it became very clear that there was so much coming out at that moment from educators, from the movement that, and then, you know, we had some really incredible, just, you know, Naomi Shihab Nye helped us pull together all these incredible Palestinian poets who allowed us to use their work, Palestinian artists that were, you know, allowing us to use their work or giving it to us for a very small nominal fee. I mean, it was really a product of the movement. And we were able within a year to pull together what I think is one of the best resources for educators out there, K-12 educators around teaching Palestine. And so, you know, I'll just say briefly, you know, there are several lessons that we wrote within the span of a year using, you know, social justice pedagogical methods that we had developed over 40 years as being an organization. But we couldn't have done this alone, right? It was also part of, you know, all these Educator for Palestine groups that were sprouting up all over the country. And we're helping, you know, I'll just give an example in Philadelphia. You know, we had this wonderful group come together, Keziah Ridgway, Hannah Gann, Nick Palazzolo, who put together a really incredible lesson with me on how to teach Palestine through the eyes of the civil rights movement. And so there was this year of just this flourishing of new lessons, of new curricular materials, but also just new articles, right, that people were writing about the movement. And so teaching Palestine was really a product of the movement. We could not have done it without that. And it is also, we wanted it to be a gift to the movement, right? And so there has been, I think, over 60 or 70 study groups on teaching Palestine. It's already in its second printing. It's been out for about a year. You know, around the country, internationally, and so forth, and those really carry on the work of this book. And since then, since we published that, we have continued to publish a number of really crucial pieces that I hope folks will check out, including Nora Lester Murad's incredible piece in this issue that had the focus on redlining, but it's, you know, called What's Wrong with the Anti-Defamation League? And it was kind of the lead piece around the Drop the ADL in Schools campaign. This incredible, another issue we had with this, you know, amazing art from Molly Crabapple. And I think, is this the one? No, this doesn't. This is the one with Marcy's article with Rick Chertoff, a really incredible look at the ADL's Holocaust curriculum and how it draws a thorough line to support for Israel. But also really incredible organizing stories from UTLA, right? Like, that's the other thing about rethinking schools, is part of what we've tried to do is not just share curriculum and things that you can use in the classroom, but also share stories from our union work and from our organizing work across the country so we can learn lessons from Educators for Palestine in LA and Philly and, you know, and all this, which is so crucial in this moment where we are really experiencing such a huge pushback. And that's where I want to kind of just transition here to say, you know, it has been quite an experience to see how much pushback we have gotten simply for making an argument that the Palestinian voice has been silenced in our schools and that we should highlight it as a silenced voice, right? And that is really the intervention that our book tries to make. And every time I have done a workshop on teaching Palestine since it's come out, whether it was for the National Arab American Museum, whether it was for the New Jersey Education Association, there has been a massive Zionist campaign to shut down that workshop. And I'll just say, you know, briefly, the one at the NJEA was, I'm still, you know, kind of thinking about, because it apparent, you know, you had a New Jersey congressman who, you know, came out and said, you know, this is going to be an anti-Semitic workshop that I was doing. And, you know, I hadn't even figured out what I was doing for the workshop yet when all this campaign was going out. So I was like, oh, interesting that they already know the contents of it. But apparently the threats got so bad that the NJEA felt like they needed to involve the Atlantic City Police Department, which had a bomb sniffing dog go through the workshop room before I presented, and had police around the entire room as I did a gallery walk with 40 educators, right? Despite my objections to trying to not have police in the room. This is where we're at, right? And so, I'll just end by saying a little bit, and hopefully this will set up Maya a bit about my article that's coming out in the summer issue, because, you know, experiencing both just the attack on teaching Palestine, but also on Palestinian and Black educators that I have worked with in Philadelphia, you know, to the extent where, you know, one of them had, two of them actually had a, you know, these big mobile billboard trucks that are paid for by the richest person in Pennsylvania, Jeffrey Yass, go outside of their school, you know, with a picture of them that says, you know, leading anti-Semite in Philadelphia, right? For their activism around Palestine. And so just experiencing this, you know, with people, you know, as a Jew, I most of the time don't hate myself, certainly don't hate people for, you know, having the same customs or background as me, right? And so trying to kind of grapple with that led me to the history of the ADL and the kind of mini ADLs that have spawned in the over the neoliberal period, and trying to get a sense of where does this come from. And so I wrote about it in the summer issue. And for me, what was really striking is going back to the 1968 United Federation of Teachers strike against community control in Ocean Hill Brown's, in New York City, but it really played out in Ocean Hill, Brownsville, Brooklyn, where the community level school board, Black and Brown school board, trying to get control over their schools, transferred out 19 teachers, and the United Federation of Teachers, at first said, you know, this is a violation of due process. But of course, we're in 1968. Due process is not winning hearts and minds like Black folks trying to get control over their schools is, right? And so the UFT switches tactics and they start saying this is about anti-Semitism. 18 of these 19 teachers are Jewish. They're transferring them out because they're anti-Semites. Of course, they don't have any evidence for this, right? And so they produce these kind of bogus, cobbled together leaflets And they send them around to all the teachers in UFT. You know, Albert Shanker tells a delegate assembly that if we don't win this strike, they're going to paint swastikas all over your schools. So there becomes this narrative of Black anti-Semitism running rampant. And what I found so interesting, you know, and I learned from, you know, talks with Amaya, is that actually during the strike in 67, 68, the ADL, the American Jewish Committee, are putting out surveys and polls that are saying, actually, Black anti-Semitism is a myth, that it is not as bad as non-Jewish white anti-Semitism, right? And that, in fact, the some of those surveys say that the more militant a Black person is, the less anti-Semitic they are. And then it is in the wake of the strike, after the ADL sees the UFT successfully weaponize anti-Semitism to shut down community control, and to and they get the district to put the teachers back in Ocean Hill, Brownsville. It was in the aftermath of that strike that the ADL switches positions, right? And comes out with a report in the lead up to the state legislature voting on community control, about the specter of Black anti-Semitism, where they're pulling small incidences and turning them into a huge, you know, the anti-Semitic tsunami they kind of paint it as, right? And this is, you know, a moment where I think we have to really take a look, because it's actually the ADL learning from teachers' unions, right? How to do this and why it's successful in this moment. And of course, this is a moment where the ADL has its own motives, right? The Student Nonviolent Coordinating Committee is coming out with a pro-Palestine position. The Black Panther Party, which is saying in 1970 they're in daily contact with the PLO, right, is exploding in 1968, 69, 70, right? And so there is a real... there is a real project here on the part of the ADL and Zionists to shift the source of anti-Semitism from the racist logics of the right, which is where it was traditionally associated, to the anti-imperialist left.
0: That was Adam Sanchez, an editor at Rethinking Schools, a social justice magazine for educators. Adam was a featured guest on Code Pink's summer series, Challenging Zionism in Schools, co-hosted by Janine, our Code Pink Palestine campaigner, and myself, Marcy Winograd. The four videotaped workshops are available on YouTube, also at codepink.org. Our summer series also featured Amaya Gelman, author of The Anti-Defamation League and the Racial State, just published by UC Press. Also, Rick Chertoff, a writer for LA Progressive and member of Jewish Voice for Peace. Rick and I co-wrote an article, What's Missing in Holocaust Education, for Rethinking Schools magazine. So I asked Rick to remind us what's missing in Anti-Defamation League classroom lessons that teach the horrors of the Holocaust to legitimize the necessity of a Jewish ethnostate in Palestine. What's missing?
2: What's missing is context, and history without context should probably be called propaganda. And the missing context has everything to do with the actual elementary basic nature of the state of Israel. I'm sorry to report. I wasn't raised to believe that. I was raised that it was everybody's happy, including the quote-unquote Arabs, which they specifically, it's not polite in a conversation in Israel to say Palestinian, because that, you know, gives credence to the fact that the people that they have taken this country from, namely the Palestinians, are the indigenous people and have lived there for hundreds and probably really thousands of years. Be that as it may, the problem with any kind of history that, well, what context, let me go about it this way. What context is missing, for example? Imagine if you were a school teacher and you were told to teach American history, but just leave the slavery part out. You know, it's very controversial. Okay, if you leave the slavery part out, of American history. That's not history. So if you are truthfully telling the history of that land called Palestine since, you know, Herodotus, you know, BC, 300 something BC, and called Israel since 1948, but call it what we will, the true history of that land is one of being colonized by the Zionist movement at the behest of the strongest power on earth at the time, which was the British Empire. It's like the American Empire is now. I know it's not polite to call it an empire, but the strongest power.
0: So Rick, I'm just going to interject right here. So what we did was, with Adam's guidance, deconstruct the ADL's curriculum. This was co-constructed with Yad Vashem and the Shoah Foundation. It's called Echoes and Reflections, and it is marketed for middle and high school. It has 12 units. Most of them concentrate on the Holocaust. But then the 11th unit is on contemporary anti-Semitism. And this is where they conflate it with anti-Zionism. And they have a brief history of Israel. It's very brief. It's 3 pages. And what's missing from that?
2: Yeah. The eradication of 75% to 80% of the Palestinian people expelled from that country in 1948. That's one thing, major thing that's missing. But there's also an erasure of there's still 4 to 5 million Palestinians living on that land now, for the most part, without any citizenship, without any rights whatsoever. But the point is that they're there, and their cities, their towns, their histories, their, you know, are erased. And that is a central function of what Zionism is. I mean, they literally will take villages, and if they don't bulldoze them after the people left, they bulldoze them. But without bulldozing them, if there are several hundred villages, they put an Israeli name on it.
0: Yes.
2: You know, they erase the whole character of Palestinian life.
0: So what Rick did was he really deconstructed this brief 3-page history of Israel, which is a student handout in Echoes and Reflections. And we wrote about this in this article, What's Missing in Holocaust Education. You can find it, you do a site search. And part of this unit also is to say that, like, if you criticize Israel in a way where you're not criticizing another country, that's anti-Semitic. And this is what they want us to teach our students. I really feel like educators, we're on the front lines, because the point is for the Israel lobby is to erase Palestine, to erase this genocide, to rewrite the narrative, and to stuff it, push it down the throats of our students. So the 3 D's, it basically says, if you demonize Israel, if you hold it to a double standard, and what's the other one? Double standard, delegitimize Israel.
2: Yeah.
0: This is it. If you say Israel, the people of Israel have no right to erect a Jewish ethno state that's supremacist in nature, and deny the right of return to 750,000 plus Palestinians and their descendants exiled in the Nakba, then you're anti-Semitic. And this is what they want us to give our students, right?
2: Marcy, I got a question for you, Marcy.
0: Yes.
2: If you wanted to delegitimize your own country, could you do it any more thoroughly than committing genocide? I mean, what kind of legitimacy? If you look at the Pew polls of the last month around the world and in the United States of both parties, there is a feeling that there is so much anger at Israel because of this genocide that, you know, they don't need anybody to call them names.
0: My thinking is that ultimately it's going to take collective civil disobedience on the part of teachers. And I don't necessarily mean sitting in the administrator's office, but refusing to take down the Palestinian flag, refusing as a department, as a school, to remove a poster, as LAUSD has ordered teachers at one of our schools to remove the poster, "Stop the genocide now." Just outright refusal is what we need, because it's a lot harder to shut it down when everybody is in solidarity. Any other thoughts before we close? How can people reach you? Adam, how can we reach you?
1: Oh, you can email me at adam@rethinkingschools.org.
0: Nora, how can we reach you?
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0: Excellent. 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
0: 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On the first half of our program, we spoke with Ben Freeman of the Quincy Institute on the Trump administration's $1.5 trillion military budget that will include, if passed, co-development of weapons and intelligence sharing with Israel. Stay strong. Resist. Peace with justice.

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0: No, on the Vast Intertubes. 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You can also become a member. That's the way we do things around here. And as Ivy just pointed out, yes, you can go to the archives. If you missed something and you want to hear it, or if you heard something you loved and you want to hear it again, you just head on over to the archive at kyrs.org. And listen. But maybe you're just streaming that signal right now and you're hearing our voice that way. But we'd like to say hello. This is Welcome Home, your midday American music break. My name is Carrie, and who's here with me?
1: I'm Ivy.
0: Ivy's here too. She's going to be helping me out. We're playing American music for the next couple hours for you. We're going to start off with some blues. Mr. Larry McCrae. Let's do that right now. Welcome Home. KYRS.
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0: is your KYRS live and local calendar for June 26th through the 28th. Friday, Glenn and Rachel at Outlaw Barbecue, Jody Piper at Jackson Street, David Jeter at Iron Goat, Sonic Groove at Chan's Red Dragon, Ralph Alessi at Hamilton Studio, Flipside at Iron Horse in the Valley, and Russian Blue, Macroplastics, and Polychronos at the Big Dipper. Friday and Saturday, Bay 7 at Bolo's. 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Sunday, Evan Denlinger at the Boiler Room, Corey Aileen at Iron Horse in the Valley, Ron Green at Craft and Gather, Nate Ostrander at Storm and Norman's, Wild Wooly at the Wagon Wheel, and Gigawatt at Arborcrest. 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
1: 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Did you hear any shows you want to go see?
2: All of them.
1: I know it's hard. Okay, let's talk about what we just heard in that last set. Crystal Shawanda was the last tune. That's from the New Sun Records CD. And that tune was called Would You Know Love? We also heard a tune called Half a Piece from the My Getaway album of Dustin Arbuckle and the Damnations. And Larry McRae started out this set with... Keep On Loving My Baby, a wonderful blues number. What'd you think of that?
2: That's right.
1: Jamming. Okay, we're going to keep the blues theme going a little bit. We're going to go down to 19-year-old young Harrell Davenport from Mississippi. And he just put out a new record called Young Rel, and it is wonderful. So we're going to hear some of that now. This is a tune called... I Hear the Blues Downstairs. Welcome home, KYRS.

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0: My Own Highway from Delamay. You're listening to Welcome Home on KYRS. That is from their brand new record called Magic Accident. Do you like that tune?
1: Oh, yeah.
0: Yeah, yeah. Their harmonies, they are so good. So good. My Own Highway, brand new record from Delamay, Magic Accident. We heard Lark and Poe before that from Bloom, but we heard the acoustic version, the unplugged version of what?
1: Mockingbird.
0: Mockingbird, that's correct. Stacey Robin before that with a tune called Drive from Where the Truth Lies. We also heard Joanne Parker. Joanne Parker brought us... Let You Go to Love from her Lifelines record. And we started off with some Harrell, Young Rel Davenport, or I Hear the Blues Downstairs. That's a brand new record, 19-year-old Mr. Harrell Davenport. It's called Young Rel, and it's the future of the blues, if you ask me. Wonderful, wonderful performer. We're going to go on to some Steep Canyon Rangers up next. This is Nothing Matters When You're Mine. Welcome home.
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1: That is right, you are. And we just heard Drag the River from the record Closed. A little depressing tune called Barroom Bliss. We also heard the True North duo from Oregon. Doris Dean, the name of that song. Time and Materials is the name of the record that it came from. We heard the North Mississippi All-Stars with Stay All Night from their Still Shaken record. And the Steep Canyon Rangers started off this set with Nothing Matters and When You're Mine. Nothing Matters When You're Mine. We're at the top of the hour and we're cruising through lots of tunes. Up next is Allison August from the August Moon CD. This is I Ain't Lying. Welcome home.
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Friday, Zach Reyes at Eastern Coffee Roasters, Gil Rivas at True Legends, Megan Story at the Pond Bar and Grill, the Justin Priest Band and Michelle Martinez at Zola, and Toledo Panic Button, Street Tang, and Live Forever at Pacific Pizza. Friday and Saturday, Pastiche at Fizzy Mulligan's. Saturday, James Motley at the Bearded Ginger, Into the Drift at Huckleberry's, Mad Moxie at Big Sky Drinkery, 32 Flavors at Country Place, Surf Hat and Pancho at the District, Travis Thompson, Leftover Soul, and others at the Chameleon, and the Moyer Family Relief Concert with the Masterclass Big Band, Imagine Jazz, the Hot Club of Spokane,

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1: That's right. And we just heard Mr. Joe Crown. Joe Crown, who does the theme song for this show and has forever since episode number 2. Chubby Carrier was the first artist we played on the show, but it's been the opener, has a brand new record out called Qualified, and it's got Papa Molly and tons of wonderful people on it, and that was the Junko Partner was the name of that song. We heard Greg Nagy before that doing a wonderful cover of the Grateful Dead Sugary. Just a Little More Time, the name of that CD that song is from. Laura Chavez brought us El Casabel, and Allison August started off the set with I Ain't Lying from August Moon. Do you know who we're playing next? It's a Carolyn Wonderland from her new Truth Is CD. We're going to hear the Orange Juice Blues. You ready?
0: Yep.
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right. Right now you're listening to Gillian Welch with Look at Miss Ohio. We heard Jackie Green, Emily's in Heaven from Sweet Summer Bound. CJ Chenier, Man Smart, Women Smarter, and The Only started off with Diamond Joe. We'll see you next week. Welcome home, KYRS.

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3: 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My name is Hannah Feldman, along with my co-host, David Feldman. Hello, David.
4: Hello, Hannah.
3: And his usual co-host, Steve Scrovan, who's taking the bench, riding the bench today. So I'm filling in. Hello, Steve.
4: It's very good to put you in, Coach.
5: Thank you, Hannah. This is going to be a historical can-do program, as you will see, listeners, with a very prominent bolster.
3: That's right, Ralph. It's primary season. This fall, we'll see the two big parties grapple for control of the House and Senate, as well as statewide and local offices. But for now, the biggest battles are between the Democratic establishment and their progressive challengers as they fight to win over voters and position themselves as the stronger candidate when it comes time to take on the Republicans in November. Our first guest, Celinda Lake, is a political strategist and president of Lake Research Partners. They've worked with a wide range of advocacy groups, labor unions, nonprofits, and dozens of elected officials at all levels of the electoral process. And we've cited some of their polls on previous programs, but today we're going straight to the source. We're going to talk to Celinda Lake about what winning strategies the Democrats might employ in the primaries and in November. Then, free Ben and Jerry's. It's a scorcher out there, and I, for one, can't... What? What's that? What's that, Steve? Oh, we're not giving away ice cream. Free Ben and Jerry's is actually a campaign by Ben Cohen and Jerry Greenfield to reclaim the brand they founded from the current corporate ownership and restore its commitment to its mission, brand values, and independence. Okay. Steve informs me that we are not, in fact, giving away frozen treats. Even better, we're speaking with the co-founder of Ben and Jerry's, social activist Ben Cohen. And to close out the show, we'll speak to veteran Matthew Ho about the propagandistic origins of Veterans Day and a speech he delivered in November 2025 entitled Armistice Day and the Empire. As always, somewhere in the middle, we'll check in with our intrepid corporate crime reporter, Russell Mokhiber. But first, what's a winning strategy for Democrats? David?
4: Celinda Lake is a political strategist and president of Lake Research Partners. She and her firm are known for cutting-edge research on issues including the economy, healthcare, the environment, and education, and have worked for a number of institutions, including the Democratic National Committee, the Democratic Governors Association, AFL-CIO, SEIU, CWA, Sierra Club, NARAL, Human Rights Campaign, Planned Parenthood, Vote Vets, Action Fund, and the Kaiser Family Foundation. Welcome to the Ralph Nader Radio Hour, Celinda Lake.
6: Thank you. I couldn't be more thrilled to be here.
5: Welcome indeed, Celinda. You were raised in rural Montana, and you've come a long way without our advice. We're going to show our listeners how simply listening to Celinda Lake's advice, bolstered by polls and a lot of political wisdom and progressive positions, could have landslided Trump in 2024. Remember, a shift of 240,000 votes in three states would have defeated Trump: Pennsylvania, Michigan, and Wisconsin. Let's get started with our listeners by quoting you in a recent interview on NPR. You said the following, quote, "Our bigger problem," meaning the Democrats, "our bigger problem is not that we are perceived to be too woke, but that we're perceived to be too weak. We need to stand up to pharmaceutical companies who are despised in rural America, stand up to data centers who are despised in rural America, stand up to the tech bros who are despised in rural America," end quote. I might say they're also despised in urban America. So let's start with something that you've agreed with, as well as some others, how the Democrats can put together an authentic, well-publicized, daily supported compact for America. Newt Gingrich in 1994 showed how that could be done as he defeated the Democrats with what he called the contract for America, and we called it a contract on America. It was terrible. But people felt the GOP stood for something. And how many articles are we going to have to read, Zelinda, in the Times and the Post about how the Democratic Party's in disarray? It doesn't know which way to go, here, there. And people have no confidence in it who despise Trump and the GOP. They have no confidence in the Democrats. So give us your take on very popular issues with names like raising the minimum wage that should be part of a compact for the American people, spearheaded in every way right down to the local activities of the Democratic Party in alliance with the labor union locals and civic groups.
6: So I think this is a really, really, really important idea, and it's absolutely essential to winning. I think you have been suggesting this for a while, and I couldn't agree with you more. You suggested it in 24 as well. And it doesn't have to include everything we believe in, and it should include concrete economic proposals. And it is noticeable that the two people who won governorships in 2025, Abigail Spanberger and Mikey Sherrill, both had contracts with their voters. And Abigail Spanberger took her 10-point plan around to 67 different cities in Virginia and said, here's what I'm going to do. Hold me accountable if I don't do it. Don't vote for me if I don't do it. And Mikey Sherrill said, day one, I'm going to do these three things. And she interrupted her inaugural address and signed three executive orders, including capping utility prices. So this is absolutely essential. First of all is raising wages. And we all talk about the cost of living, the rising cost of living bills, et cetera. The biggest answer to getting affordability for American families is to get wages up. And of course, the federal minimum wage is just over $7 an hour. It's absolutely absurd. So we need to raise the wage. We should be talking about capping prescription drug prices or limiting prescription drug prices. The VA negotiates 399 prescription drugs. We can't figure out how to get Medicare to negotiate 10. Adopt the VA price list. This is not rocket science. Capping utility prices, making sure that data centers cannot dump utility rate increases on their voters. The most bipartisan issue out there right now is data centers. So their equal pay for men and women, still an issue for people. Women still paid less, even though their families are relying on those two incomes because nobody can make it on one income anymore unless you're Musk. So there are a lot of proposals out there. Medicare for all, testing off the charts. Healthcare has been taken away from record numbers of voters. And we often say things like voters lose their healthcare. People don't misplace their healthcare. They misplace their keys. They get their healthcare taken away from them. And that's what's happened here. So Democrats need to lay out 10 concrete proposals and run on them. We have the critique of what's going on. We understand what's happening to real people's lives. The third leg of the stool is offering our alternative, and a concrete alternative that people can pass on to their friends and family, that people can hold us accountable for. And the last of the 10 proposals on the contract needs to be something about campaign finance reform. We have to get corporate money out of politics, or our system will continue to be rigged against us and rotting from the middle.
5: And I think that's a good part of the reason why Jeffries and Schumer are standing on the sidelines and not coming forward with a compact for the American people, as they see it as impairing all the floods of commercial PAC money that they hope to be pouring into the Democratic Party. The trouble with the Democratic Party leadership, Zelinda, is they want to win elections on their own terms, which means you don't fight Wall Street, you don't take on the big PACs, you don't push for campaign finance reform, as you showed just now should be done. And they want to appeal to the voter by saying they're not Trump, they're not dictator Trump, they're not vicious, cruel, greedy, corrupt Trump. Well, that's okay. I mean, that's going to get you some votes. But people want to ask, whose side are you on? What are you doing for us? How do you care for us? And they're not receiving coordinated and organized answers from the Democratic leadership, just from candidates around the country, but not from the National Democratic Party. Now, here's an example, just to illustrate and extend what you just said, Zelinda. 25 million workers would benefit from pushing the minimum wage up to $15, the federal minimum wage. 60 million elderly people would benefit from John Larson's bill, H.R. 4583, which would raise the Social Security taxes above the $180,000 income level today on the rich and use that money to increase benefits for Social Security recipients that have been frozen since 1971. Think of all the CEO salaries. Are they frozen since 1971, etc.? That's 60 million people who would get increased Social Security benefits paid by a more progressive Social Security tax on the wealthy in the country. 200 Democrats in 2022 voted for that bill by John Larson. But unfortunately, Nancy Pelosi didn't want it on the floor because she was concerned with the Blue Dog Democrats who were balking. Well, this is a tremendous winning issue if you want to win elections. Another one is corporate crime, ripping off consumer savings and dollars constantly, irritating people constantly, whether it's the credit card companies, insurance companies denying benefits, the banks, just all over. The people are forced to sign these fine print contracts and enter into consumer servitude. They can't bargain anymore. That's a big issue. Taxing the undertaxed super rich, that along with cracking down on corporate crooks, comes in over 85% in the polls. That's a lot of conservative people. So a compact for the American people would get left-right votes, not just Democratic families, but Republican families who want the same thing: fair play, honesty, good public services, and above all, this is a winner: child care and an authentic child tax credit. That alone will get far more women out to vote. The mothers who have to engage in constant back and forth from work and very exorbitant child care. Western Europe, Canada, they've had this for years. What's our excuse? That's another winner. That's another part of the compact for the American people. So, Linda, how do we get the leadership to champion this or step aside for some energetic leaders? They can't just win the election in November. They have to win it convincingly, so they don't have to worry about Blue Dog senators and Blue Dog House of Representatives members holding a sword of Damocles over the leadership. How do we get this leadership? We tried to visit the Democratic National Committee and send our petition. The building's like a mausoleum. You couldn't even get anybody to come to the front door to receive the petition. And the only activity was the side doors where members of the Democrat Party sneak in and sit in their cubicles to dial for commercial dollars.
6: Well, I think you're absolutely right. And if I can just make two minor amendments to your contract and then answer your question, Americans aren't even at $15 an hour anymore. They're at $25 an hour. You can't keep up today on $15 an hour, and you're going bankrupt in 2 days on $7 an hour. It's outrageous. And then child care, and I'm so glad you mentioned it, and thank you for always being a champion of it. We need help with elder care, too. We're the sandwich generation now, where people are responsible for kids and these kids coming back home, and they're responsible for aging parents and aging relatives. The caregiving economy has absolutely collapsed, and people have incredible financial and time responsibilities now caring for family members of all ages. I don't think that Washington is going to lead on the contract for America. I think the individual candidates have to be the one to lead. And I hope it's a product of this radio program. I would love you to issue a contract with America. And I think every one of our listeners should take this to candidates. The candidates will adopt it out there. The change won't come from Washington. It's got to come from outside Washington. And when candidates run on these issues, as you said, we will win votes and we will get people to turn out to vote. People say that people have no choice and we can just be negative on Trump. No, you can't beat something with nothing. We have to offer something if we're going to get people out of their very busy lives to go vote for us.
5: Yeah, you know, child care, paid family leave like in Western Europe, and an authentic child tax credit benefits 61 million children in this country. It'll cut child poverty in half, and that's a lot of conservative family children, not just liberal family children.
6: That's right.
5: Which the Democrats don't seem to understand. So how do we get to the local candidates? You can't go through the Democratic National Committee or the DCCC and their counterpart in the House and Senate. They're all dialing for dollars with strings attached, unfortunately. How do we get to the candidates? One by one?
6: Well, I think, as you say, we've only got like 140 days left. We don't have time to get to them one by one. I think that we should publish a contract with America. I think it can be, candidates can alter it. And I think that it's very, very important to show the power that this concept has. The contract with America tests off the charts. People love the idea. And it doesn't have to be everything we stand for. Just 10 proposals that every candidate's going to commit to, and that we're going to take to the floor of the Congress day one when we're elected, to our state legislatures day one when we're elected, to our governor's mansions, to our AG's offices, and create a real movement here, not just another set of campaigns with $300 million in television ads with meaningless content.
5: Yeah, well, you know, they couldn't have a better antagonist than Donald Trump. I mean, what other politician in your long career, Linda, have you heard say, I don't care about Americans' financial situation, or I like inflation? These are his two latest ridiculous statements that are driving the GOP up the wall. So it's all in our hands, people. It is in our hands. The Constitution starts we the people. It doesn't start we the Congress. It doesn't start we the corporation. It's all in our hands. You got to vote. But more important, you got to put a cutting edge on your vote so that when you meet the politicians coming August in their huge recess from Congress to shake your hands and sweet talk you, you can tell them what your vote is demanding. Isn't that a winner, Celinda?
6: Absolutely.

0: to make these changes happen. The Congressional Progressive Caucus has issued such a contract. You're issuing a contract. Several candidates have their own contract. And it doesn't really matter. The basics are all the same. It doesn't make any sense where we're at right now. It doesn't make any sense that in Social Security taxes, there's a special loophole for the wealthy, that they're not taxed all the way up. The rest of us are taxed all the way up, but wealthy people don't have to pay their Social Security taxes all the way up. That makes no sense. And nobody real even knows that loophole exists. So I think we need to get this out. I think it needs to be a relentless drumbeat. I think we will increase turnout, and I think we will gain votes. And we have to win big. The stakes are very high. We have to win the House and the Senate. And we can't just limp along and win it by a few seats. We need to win by big margins and with lots of seats. So we have a mandate to stop what's going on.
1: That's the key word, the mandate. The election not only has to be won handily, has to be won with a mandate which comprises the contract for the American people. You know, the Democratic Party dug its own pit here when they years ago wrote off half the country and created the red state, blue state phenomena. And they were always on the defensive after that, Celinda. The year when they started, the Democrats started dialing for commercial dollars, 1979, that's when they started to exclude the participation of progressives, citizen groups, progressive labor groups, who earlier, cooperating with the Democrats, passed all the great legislation of Consumer Environmental Worker Safety Freedom of Information Act and others in the 1960s and early 70s. So we know who's standing in the way. And the key here, the gorilla in the room, is the corporate conflicted consultants that the Democratic Party has essentially contracted campaigns out to. And they have to be exposed as well. What do you have to say about these consultants?
0: Well, I am a consultant, so of course I'm a little cross-pressured here. But frankly, I agree with you about the consulting class. I think the consulting class is very conservative. I think it's way too tied to corporate America. We're the only Democratic firm that doesn't work for pharma. We work against pharma in terms of pollsters. And I could go on. We work against data centers. We work against big utilities. We work against the military-industrial complex. The consulting class is really way, way, way too dependent on corporate contributions. And until we get corporate money out of politics, we are not going to get the consulting class out of politics. But individual candidates, what's really exciting right now is there are so many candidates who know who they are. Our candidates don't take their positions from polling data. You don't tell AOC what to believe from polling data, or Abdul al-Sayed, or any number of other candidates. These candidates know what they stand for. They know who they're fighting for, and that's who we got to go vote for.
1: What do you think of taking these, say, 10 issues, Celinda, on the contract for the American people, and embodying them in actual legislative bills so that you campaign around the country and you say, we're for a higher federal minimum wage, and here's the bill. We introduced it. This is not just rhetoric. We're not just sweet talking you. Here is the bill, and you can get a copy of it on X website and spread it around. So the contract for America is in these bills. What do you think of that approach?
0: I really like it, but I also think one of the things that I love about your show, and one of the things I love about when you talk, you make things very simple. Let's not make it a 25-page bill to raise a minimum wage. Let's make it a one-line bill. The minimum wage is going up from $7 and whatever it is, 25 cents, to $25 an hour, period. That's it. It's not complicated. We're going to extend Social Security tax all the way up on your income. We're not going to stop at whatever it stops at now, which is one of the greatest loopholes that people don't even know about. These are one-sentence bills. They don't have to be complicated. And that allows people to take them to office holders and say, no fine print, sign the bill, sign the contract.
1: You know, you're known as an expert on electing women candidates and on framing issues to women voters. Tell us about that.
0: Well, we have a record number of women running for office right now, and many of these women are really running strong on these issues of wages, cost of living, caregiving, and they really talk about the way that real lived experience happens for families. We also know that in terms of women voters, the key for Democrats and progressives to win is to win women by more than they lose men. Right now, women are roaring.

0: turning out. But the question is, are women going to turn out? And are we going to get the Republican women who are dissatisfied with what's going on? There are Republican women who need help with elder care, Republican women who need help with child care, Republican women who think it's wrong that women are still being paid less than men for the same work, and women who rely more on Social Security than men do, who think it's ridiculous that the solvency of Social Security is being challenged because the wealthy yet again are not paying their fair share. And who even knew that that loophole existed? Because nobody real makes that kind of money. So I think it's up to the women as candidates and as voters. And we got to make sure that they turn out to vote. And women like accountability. Women look at the contract. They want a commitment from their candidates and they want follow through.
1: You know, we tried over 2 years ago to make Labor Day really Labor Day and build momentum in the succeeding 8 weeks to the election. And we got the head of the AFL-CIO, Liz Shuler, to be enthusiastically supporting a project where it would be a compact for American workers, and it would devolve down to events on Labor Day, not sales, events on Labor Day by union locals in collaboration with supportive citizen groups and candidates running for office. Perfect. And we've had it all ready to go, and here's something you may or may not know. The AFL-CIO passes these things past the Democratic National Committee, and the DNC nixed it. They said, no, we can't control what's going on at the local level, who's going to say what, and we don't want to lose control. They're control freaks, of course, and we're going to try it again for this Labor Day to create that momentum to turn out the vote, as you rightfully said. It's not just believing in the contract for America. You got to get out and you got to vote. We don't have universal voting as they have as a duty in Australia. So you got to get out the vote.
0: That's
1: so
0: right.
1: What is your polling show on organized labor and AFL-CIO, et cetera?
0: Well, first of all, labor unions are more popular than they've ever been. And people love labor unions. They wish that more people could organize in them. Young people really like labor unions. People think that labor unions provide job security, better wages, better benefits, and that two of the biggest answers to the rising cost of living are more labor unions, more organizing, and higher wages, which of course are tied to labor unions. It is also true, going back to your original point about women, one of the biggest correlates of women getting paid the same as men being a member of a labor union. Labor unions have fought for decades for equal pay for women and equal pay for people of color. So I think it's a great idea. And I never heard of something so ridiculous as the candidates have to sign off on it. That's absurd. I think that AFL should just take it directly to the candidates.
1: And here's a ticklish question to ask you. There's been nothing like Trump abusing women. He's been accused credibly by 62 women of serious sexual abuse, bordering on rape in some instances. He's been sued and he lost the case to a woman and is supposed to have to pay millions of dollars in damages. He's made terrible, disparaging remarks about women, even when he's running for office. And he continues to fire women at the top of his government. He supports the Department of Defense Secretary in blocking promotions by women and African Americans. Given his record on women, his disgusting comments, his violent behavior, his degrading record over the years and with his friend Epstein, how do you explain tens of millions of women voting for Trump?
0: Well, first of all, tens of millions of women voted for Trump because the Democrats didn't offer them an alternative. And he was talking about things like no taxes on tips, no taxes on overtime, which affect the bottom line of a lot of women. And it was the woman waitress who came up with the idea of no taxes on tips, which is actually bad. It's not as good as just raising the wages. But when you're desperate, you take the alternative. I think that at this point, people had absorbed a lot of Trump's behavior. And they thought, we know this about him already. We knew him about it in his first election. Nothing we can do about it. We don't want to be married to him. We don't want to have our daughters married to him. And we don't want to have him as our next door neighbor. But that said, people are voting the economy. People are voting their pocketbooks. But I think that once we take back the Congress, and we should make it a bigger issue. And I think some of the unsung heroes and heroines out there are our AGs. RAGs have sued Trump 40 to 50 times, and they are winning those cases. And we need to elect Democratic AGs to hold Trump accountable for his behavior toward women and all kinds of Americans. So it's disappointing that he's not impeached over this. It's disappointing that he can get away with this. And a lot of women don't like it. But right now, the best thing to do is to focus on the elections, win big, get out our vote, win a lot of seats, and then we can hold this guy accountable.
1: A few practical requests, Celinda Lake. Number one, can you get access to Greg Cesar, the head of the Progressive Caucus? He makes great speeches on corporate abuse, corporate crime, corporate control. And we haven't been able to give us a telephone interview. His assistant says he's been busy, busy, busy. But, you know, he's a young progressive who you don't have to persuade about a contract with America. But I need you to help get access to him.
0: Yeah, he's a wonderful person. And I will say two other people that I think are terrific. And the triumvirate is head of the Congressional Progressive Caucus, Maxwell Frost, who just won his election, by the way, because they pulled out and they're not going to run against him, and Pramila Jayapal. So I think you should get all three of them on board. They're all on the contract and they're tremendous accountable leaders. And of course, Greg was a union organizer and he brings that mentality. So definitely we need to highlight all three of them.
1: Well, if you open access to us, we'll give them access to all these progressive citizen groups with millions of members back home who have been excluded from input by the Democratic leadership. That's one thing you can do. A second is to get us in contact with Donna Brazile, who knows what the score is. I've had good conversations in the past with her, but I can't get access to her if you could help with that.
0: There's nobody better than Donna, so definitely.
1: Yeah, and if you could help getting renewed access to Liz Shuler for the big Labor Day momentum. And finally, we'd like to invite you to speak at our symposium on impeachment, since you broke ground on polling for impeachment. And it doesn't have to go to a vote. It's a great mobilizing effort, as my recent columns on Nader.org have demonstrated. And it could raise many issues clinging to the 13 articles of impeachment that have been drafted and have been placed by John Larson in H.R. 1155, folks. H.R. 1155. We'd want you very much, Celinda, to speak at the symposium, which is going to have members of Congress, it's going to have prominent constitutional experts and civic leaders. Are you interested?
0: I'd be deeply honored. I'd love to do it.
1: Very good. It's July 22nd. I won't give you the details. This has been a very consequential exchange, Celinda. I can't thank you enough. You know, nothing less is at stake than the saving our republic and the Constitution for which it stands and defends against the devastation on the American people being wrecked by this tyrant, Trump. Let's go to David.
2: Thank you, Ralph. Celinda, my question is about the role voter ID plays in voter suppression. I want to know if there's any information yet on how it affects Republicans. Is it suppressing the Republican vote as well?
0: Not as much as the Democratic vote, but I'll tell you the issue, and I'm going to tell you my secret sauce. We need to be combining the SAVE Act and the Voting Rights Act, because the SAVE Act, which is the ID Act, would disenfranchise a ton of married women who have changed their names, or divorced women who have changed their names. And when we combined the Voting Rights and the SAVE Act, it was really infuriating to women. And to quote one woman in our focus group, she said, you know, they really do want to keep us pregnant and in the kitchen.
1: We've been speaking with Celinda Lake, the prominent Democratic pollster who speaks freely about progressive agendas. Thank you very much, Celinda.
0: Hey, thank you so much. And thank you for the leadership and the great honor of being on this show. And let's get that contract out.
1: Let's make history, Celinda. Thank you very much.
3: We've been speaking with Celinda Lake. We will link to her work at RalphNaderRadioHour.com. When we come back, free Ben and Jerry's. But first, let's check in with our corporate crime reporter, Russell Mokhyber.
4: From the National Press Building in Washington, D.C., this is your Corporate Crime Reporter Morning Minute for Friday, June 19, 2026. I'm Russell Mokhiber. John Guyman, M.D., a devoted husband, father, physician, pilot, educator, and advocate for single-payer national health insurance, passed away peacefully at his home in Friday Harbor, Washington, on May 28, 2026, at the age of 95. Guyman wrote many books on our broken healthcare system and what we can do about it, including How Obamacare is Unsustainable and Profiteering Corruption and Fraud in the U.S. Healthcare System. Corporate Crime Reporter interviewed Guyman five times over the years, most recently in October 2025, about his last book, Growing Costs of U.S. Healthcare, Corporate Power versus Human Rights, Is Reform Finally Within Reach? For the Corporate Crime Reporter, I'm Russell Mokhiber.
3: Thank you, Russell. Welcome back to the Ralph Nader Radio Hour. I'm Hannah Feldman, along with David Feldman, Steve Scrovan, and Ralph. Our next guest has seller's remorse. David?
5: Ben Cohn is an entrepreneur, philanthropist, and longtime anti-war activist. He is a co-founder of the ice cream company Ben & Jerry's and a prominent supporter of progressive causes. He is co-founder of Up in Arms, a public education and advocacy campaign pushing for a common sense approach to military budgeting. Welcome back to the Ralph Nader Radio Hour, Ben Cohn.
6: David, pleasure to be here. Thanks for that beautiful intro.
1: Listeners should know he's more than an on-the-record opponent of the bloated military budget, which is starving local public services and public infrastructure and repairing America and creating jobs locally in favor of empire and blowing countries apart around the world. But he took a bus across the United States week after week to educate people about how the bloated military budget, apart from this corruption with the contractors, is bleeding public dollars, tax dollars, from going back to the taxpayers in their community for community benefit. So that's just one thing. Ben doesn't just speak out. He demonstrates, he pickets, he's been arrested, he goes around the country by being and doing, as a philosopher once said. He connects being and doing. So we're going to talk today, listeners, about a personal institutional fight that he is engaged in to free Ben & Jerry's company from the grip of a conglomerate and allow it to once again support social justice movements and speak out on behalf of Palestinian rights, the rights of drowned, trodden poor people in this country, the suppression of freedom of speech, and many other projects, including opposing ICE, the stormtroopers of Trump, as they misbehaved in Minneapolis. Ben is on top of all of this. So, Ben, let me ask you a question. What is your fight to free Ben and Jerry's about, and how can people connect?
6: Well, it's about maintaining the values and the heart, the soul, and the spirit of Ben and Jerry's. You know, a big part of Ben and Jerry's success, of course, aside from amazingly good ice cream, has been the alignment with our customers on the issue of values, that Ben & Jerry's has been using its platform to advocate for peace and justice, racial justice, economic justice, social justice. And that social mission has worked so well because it is legally under the authority of an independent board of directors that was set up for Ben & Jerry's when Unilever acquired the company. That was against my wishes. But what's happened is that the company recently got owned by the Magnum Corporation, and the Magnum Corporation has disbanded that independent board of directors. I mean, it's kind of a crazy, stupid move because it's under that independent board, which has legal authority over the social mission and the quality of the product and the use of the trademark. It's under that independent board that the company has grown and done so well. But they've gotten rid of the independent board. They fired the CEO. That was a 30-year employee who worked himself all the way up from tour guide. And they fired him because he was listening to the independent board of directors. I think what might have happened is that the board of Magnum has become Trumpified. You know, first the board of Unilever became Trumpified. Nelson Peltz, a good friend and supporter of Trump and an activist investor, bought a stake in Unilever and got onto that board of directors. And now one of Nelson Peltz's lieutenants is on the board of the Magnum Corporation. And Magnum has been very specific, saying that Ben and Jerry's cannot criticize, cannot be in opposition to Trump's policies, and they cannot use the word Trump. So, you know, it kind of makes it so that Ben and Jerry's is no longer a values-led company. I mean, what Trump is doing is the biggest assault on the values of Ben and Jerry's since the company started half a century ago. And not being able to speak out on it kind of makes Ben and Jerry's into a hypocrite, no longer values-led. So it's critical.
1: Let's go back a little bit in the history here. When Unilever, which is a giant Dutch-based conglomerate, listeners, they sell all over the world. When they bought Ben & Jerry's, they respected an independent board of directors that was a subsidiary of Unilever, and they recognized the role of Ben & Jerry's in pursuing social justice missions under the umbrella of Ben & Jerry's ice cream all over the country and the world. And for about 20 years, it went along pretty good arrangement. And then the leadership changed. Is that what happened?
6: Well, what happened was that after like 2 years of study and visits to the area, the independent board of Ben & Jerry's and Ben & Jerry's management and the board of Unilever all agreed that Ben & Jerry's should pull out of the occupied territories in the West Bank, because selling our ice cream there in the settlements went against the values of Ben & Jerry's, and it was kind of working in what the UN is, you know, called an illegal occupation. And when the company announced that it was pulling out, Unilever got so much pushback from the government of Israel that they, on their own, they decided to sell the rights to Ben & Jerry's to an Israeli so that the ice cream remains available now in the West Bank. And by doing that, they usurped the legal authority of the independent board, and there was a series of negotiations that didn't get anywhere, and eventually the independent board sued Unilever. Relationships with Unilever went downhill from there, and then eventually Unilever decided to spin off their entire ice cream business, their global ice cream business, which is over 100 brands around the world. And at that time, Jerry and I approached Unilever and said, well, as long as you're selling off the entire business, why don't you just separate out Ben and Jerry's so that we could get it owned by some socially aligned investors and, you know, solve all these conflicts? And Unilever refused to do that. And so we have the situation that we have today, but there are these investors that are ready and willing to buy the company.
1: Well, you spoke recently to a conference in New York City of institutional investors focusing on social responsibility, and a lot of them have stock in Unilever. And you told them the following, quote, we need you to speak out publicly. They need to hear from the investors. They need to hear from financial analysts. They need to hear from the financial press. Sell a stock and be public about it, end quote. And continued, you said, quote, don't do it and not let people know, end quote. Do you think that's effective? Do you think investors would listen to you on that?
6: Well, there is a group of investors, some of which were at that meeting, that did sign on to a letter to the board of directors of the Magnum Corporation. And there was another investment group that submitted a bunch of questions to the Magnum annual general meeting of their shareholders. And so that was essentially the big news that came out of that meeting. But Magnum has pretty much stonewalled it and, you know, just refuses to engage with them.
1: You're trying to raise money to buy it from Magnum. How's that going?
6: I think that's going well. I think there's a lot of investors that have approached me. I mean, the problem is that in order to make an actual offer, they need to get the financials of the Ben & Jerry's business. And they've approached Magnum. And Magnum just refuses to engage, saying that they have no intention of selling the business, which is why we need people to engage in the Free Ben & Jerry's campaign in order to pressure them and help them see the light. I think I mentioned there's already 160,000 people that have joined the campaign. I encourage everybody to go to freebenandjerrys.com, freebenandjerrys.com. Leave your email address. And, you know, the other thing that people have done is we've encouraged them to kind of infiltrate Magnum social media. And that has gone so well. So many people tagged Magnum with, you know, comments about freeing Ben & Jerry's that Magnum changed their settings. So if you tag them, it no longer shows up on their social media. You have to make the extra effort to go to their page and comment on their posts.
1: And what is their website?
6: What? I don't know. Magnum.
1: Oh, they can look it up.
6: Yeah.
1: It's been suggested, and you're conflicted about this, that there should be a consumer boycott of Ben & Jerry's ice cream, and you contemplated both sides, and you came down opposed to it for good reasons. Why don't you give us your reasons?
6: Well, you know, for a lot of people, when they first hear about what's going on, their first reaction is, well, we should boycott Ben & Jerry's. What I've been saying is that in this situation, Ben & Jerry's is the victim, and we want Ben & Jerry's to be strong because we're planning on getting our team of investors to buy it, and we don't want to damage it. But in terms of consumers, I mean, what tools, what levers do they have? I mean, they can, you know, sign on to this letter on the website. They can infiltrate Magnum's social media. And the other thing they can do is vote with their dollars. So I've been saying, you know, if you want to boycott something, boycott the other Magnum brands. I mean, there sure is a lot of them. Magnum also owns Breyers. They own Talenti. They own Klondike. They own Good Humor. They own Popsicle. They own Yasso. So there's a tremendous amount of things that you can decide not to buy. And I'm not buying any of those things. And, you know, come on along. Join the crowd.
1: Let's go to Hannah.
3: So my question is about when you initially sold the company. If I start up an ice cream brand today, there's probably a limit to how much I can grow the business. I can take on some investors. I can maybe sell shares, keep things private. And there's a limit to the growth, but I retain control over the product. I retain control over the brand. I think a lot of brands fall into this, I'll say, trap where they sell the rights to the brand. And then, oh no, the big company that bought my brand is doing bad things with it. If you had to do it over again, would you choose an alternate path? Would you keep things small?
6: So when the company went public nationally, we were aware that there was a possibility that there could be takeover offers. And we worked with a bunch of corporate lawyers and put into the governance structure and the ownership structure of the company so-called poison pills that would make it very difficult to take over the company. Unfortunately, there was the fine print in the poison pill that said that this poison pill could be removed by a majority vote of the board of directors. And then when this situation with Unilever happened, there were lawyers in the room who said, well, being that Unilever is offering so much money for the shares, it's your fiduciary responsibility to undo this poison pill. But when Ben & Jerry's was in the midst of trying to fend off this acquisition, there was some new laws that were passed in Vermont that allowed a consideration of the benefit of the community with regard to a potential sale. And after the sale happened, B Corporation started. And, you know, I've talked with the founder of B Corp, and he was saying that one of the inspirations for starting B Corporations was what happened to Ben & Jerry's. So B Corporations are a different legal structure for corporations, which requires them to take into account the social benefit to the community and legally makes it easier to resist these efforts to have the company taken over. And in addition, there's other new ownership structures that have been devised. You know, there's things that they call perpetual purpose trusts, and the idea is to have part of the company owned by a foundation or an entity whose purpose is the benefit of the community. So I think there's new structures that have been developed that would make it so that Ben & Jerry's would not have been sold. To Unilever, and I'd use those. So that's what I think.
1: Good point. More should be elaborated on these kinds of new corporate structures. We've been speaking with the formidable Ben Cohen. Thank you, Ben, for your campaigns and everything you've done. Thank you very much, Ben.
6: Free Ben & Jerry's! Free Ben & Jerry's! Free!
3: 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We will link to his work at RalphNaderRadioHour.com.
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3: In 1954, Congress renamed Armistice Day Veterans Day. Does that really matter? David?
5: Matthew Ho is a disabled Marine Corps veteran of the Iraq War and former Afghan War State Department officer. In 2009, after being appointed to the Foreign Service, Ho resigned his post in Afghanistan over the Obama administration's escalation of the Afghan War. He is now an analyst and commentator on foreign and military policy issues as a senior fellow with the Eisenhower Media Network. He serves on the advisory boards of many peace organizations, including Veterans for Peace and World Beyond War, and is an associate member of Veteran Intelligence Professionals for Sanity. Welcome back to the Ralph Nader Radio Hour, Matthew Ho.
8: Thank you for having me join you again.
1: Welcome indeed, Matthew. I was taken by a speech you gave about war and veterans some months ago, so much so that we have reprinted it and make it available to the public and to our listeners. There's no charge for the print edition of this speech, which you're going to hear being discussed by Matthew. Just send us your address and we'll send you the print copy of the speech free within the next 2 weeks. Matthew, you gave this speech on Veterans Day in Boston, and I've really never read a speech like this. As I said, it caused us to put it in print booklet form. Can you tell our listeners what prompted this speech and what its contents are all about?
8: Well, thank you, Ralph. That's incredibly high praise, and I'm very grateful for you all republishing and printing this essay. The title of the essay, or the title of the speech, is Armistice Day and the Empire, and essentially speaking to the Community Church of Boston on Veterans Day last year. This speech was to get into the mythology of the American Empire, the use of things such as holidays, and the overall propaganda that provides for the foundation of our wars overseas, over a soon-to-be $1.5 trillion defense budget, and a militarism that, among other things, is the leading cause for why, when we ask our politicians there's not enough money for health care or roads and bridges or education or whatever, we're told because we don't have it. So this speech was really an effort to get into this idea that this holiday, Veterans Day, was once called Armistice Day. And why did they change it? Why did they change it from Armistice Day to Veterans Day? And what are the consequences of that? And so it was a survey of various things affecting the veterans community, but also as well affecting our society as a whole.
1: And tell those who don't know what the Armistice Day stood for.
8: Well, Armistice Day celebrated, if you will, the end of the First World War, the war to end all wars. Veterans in the United Kingdom, in honor of Armistice Day, which was November 11th, 1918. That day, Armistice Day, for those veterans, carried banners that read, "Never Again." And this idea of the horror of that war, of the experience of that war, but also, too, for those veterans of the First World War, their understanding of what the wars were for, who they were being fought for, what was the purposes of these wars, right? And so to have experienced that horror and then to come home with the realization that it was for what purposes? It was for these monarchies, it was for these corporations, these war profiteers, right? I mean, so that really motivated this idea of Armistice Day, coupled with this slogan that the veterans carried that said never again. And so the United States recognized Armistice Day as a holiday until after the Second World War. And then in the height of the Cold War in the early 1950s, this idea of a holiday dedicated to peace, a holiday dedicated to the abrogation of warfare, a holiday that exposed just how false the motives for war are. Oh, that was incredibly troublesome. That was very problematic for the American Empire, again, at the height of the Cold War. So there was this campaign to rename Armistice Day to Veterans Day. And this way it became not a remembrance of the horrors of war, of what war entailed, of who profited from war, but rather a celebration of American veterans, that they had won freedoms, they had protected us from overseas enemies, and utilizing veterans then as a tool to crush dissent, to silence opposition. And from, you know, this creation of Veterans Day, you can see the establishment of other things, such as flyovers, fighter plane flyovers over NFL games, the great expansion of ROTC, not at colleges, but also in high schools, you know, as well as then too, this ritual obligation Americans carry to always thank service member or veteran for their service. You know, and many other things that go into this mythology. Veterans become deified. Veterans achieve essentially a clerical-like status in the United States. And that is a tool that is used by the American government to stifle dissent.
1: And what kind of reaction did your speech get? It wasn't exactly reported in the New York Times or Washington Post, but did you get reaction from veterans groups? Did you get reaction from peace groups who are more sensitive to these kinds of outspoken statements than, say, the general public would be?
8: Yeah, and certainly not. There is no endorsement by the Washington Post editorial board, that's for sure. But I did get responses far greater than I expected. This was just supposed to be speaking to the congregation there, as well as those who attend their services via Zoom. So a relatively small crowd, but transcript of it published, and that got picked up and was circulated among groups, as you mentioned, Ralph, and, you know, found its way to you. And I still have people every now and again, you know, this was more than 6 months ago or 6 months ago, and I still have groups asking me about it. So I'm pleased that it resonated with people. I'm pleased that people tell me they learned things from it. And I'm pleased that people see it in their daily lives. I'm not pleased that this is our reality, but I'm grateful I'm able to help explain why our society is structured in such a way.
1: Well, we're going to do our part. We're going to have the Veterans for Peace, which you and I belong to, distribute it to its 100 chapters around the country. And we're going to give it more visibility by offering it to our listeners who can just send in a request. It's in print, request for a copy, or you can ask for up to 5 copies. And we'll send it back to you, postage first class. Thank you very much, Matthew, for coming on and explaining this and describing it. And also, we applaud your constant work week after week after week, based on your experiences in Afghanistan and other empire theaters that you have learned so much from as an advocate for peace.
8: Well, thank you very much, Ralph. Your words mean a lot to me. This means a lot to me that you all are reprinting this essay and making it available to people, and just want to thank everyone who's involved with your organization for the work you've done. I've watched you all my life, so it's a real pleasure and honor to be here with you. And again, I'm grateful for you all republishing my essay.
1: Well, we're grateful as well. Thank you.
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7: 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This is Topicality, a broadcast about current events, news, politics, pop culture, all that. I'm your host, Leah. I have a pretty big episode today, so I'm probably going to keep it pretty short on the personal stuff. But, you know, I've just been working as per usual. Doing a little bit of skateboarding, not as much lately as I'd like to be doing, but it's been so hot outside. Like, even Europe is experiencing like a crazy heat wave right now. Good thing that we have that cooling ordinance that was passed by our city council. Actually, I don't even have AC in my apartment, so I had to buy one and then order it, and it's just coming in now. It's supposed to be here sometime today, and I'm kind of nervous that it's going to get like swiped or something because it's a hot commodity. But alas, I want to just start off with a pretty heavy topic. As you guys probably know, we've had some stringent interactions with Venezuela as of late. But this is not particularly yet anything that we've done. It's more so a tragedy. Yesterday in Venezuela, two earthquakes with magnitudes of 7.2 and 7.3 respectively struck within like 40 seconds of each other. And it was the biggest or most catastrophic earthquake they've had in the better part of a century. The earthquakes caused minimal damage to Venezuela's oil and gas complexes and refineries. For example, the El Palito refinery that produces nearly 146,000 barrels per day went largely unharmed. The second largest oil complex in Venezuela, the Morón Petrochemical Complex, restarted today after shutting down to prevent further damage or casualties, as a leak was reported from a storage tank yesterday. The employees of the Morón complex that reported the leak did not clarify if it had been repaired. A key power plant, Planta Centro, is planning to start power restoration today, so that's a positive. As of writing this, 164 people have been confirmed deceased and 1,000 injured, which is a very short estimate, as the U.S. Geological Survey used predictive modeling to estimate a death toll that exceeds 10,000 people. Emergency personnel have been scrambling to minimize and assess post-earthquake fallout. Underinvestment in vital infrastructure for public use, like hospitals, bridges, roads, building maintenance, and the electrical grid, are all contributors to not only the mass devastation, but also the efforts, the impeded efforts to repair the damages and help injured Venezuelans. Trump's dismantling of the U.S. Agency for International Development, or as many of you know it, USAID, early in his second term, with the help of newly trillionaire Elon Musk, is also cited as a reason for the lack of coordination for recovery and the lack of efficiency with delivering aid. The U.S., I'm sorry, it's a very heavy topic. The U.S. government says we're mobilizing assistance for Venezuela. And I wanted to give you all of this information to contextualize how many people probably would have been saved or already treated or found after being crushed under rubble if it weren't for the dismantling of USAID. And I wanted to leave you with another question to just think about the news you're consuming and think about how it affects you, how it affects people globally, and especially how it would affect people in Venezuela. How would this scenario have played out if the United States had still kept Venezuela in a worse economic chokehold pre-Maduro's toppling? And on the subject of toppling leaders, let's shift our focus to Iran and the Senate's War Powers Resolution that's been voted on over and over again and finally passed. I'm going to give you a little bit of context from the last few days that we're working with here before I dive straight into the War Powers Resolution. Donald Trump skipped out on signing a potentially transformative affordable housing bill, which we'll cover shortly, an hour before he was scheduled to leave for the event, citing a desire to pass a voting bill called the Save America Act, which is like vastly unpopular, which I'll also cover later in this broadcast. Trump still attended a lunch meeting with Senate Republicans that was scheduled after he was supposed to sign the affordable housing bill into law, which is, I'm not really sure what could be a bigger priority than the housing crisis, but apparently it's berating Senate Republicans. Alas, I'm getting ahead of myself. My apologies. I've lost my train of thought, unfortunately. Ah, yes, I found it. Trump berated the senators belonging to his party, the Republican Party, particularly Republican Senator Bill Cassidy, over voting in favor of a war powers resolution that would, albeit mostly symbolically, block further U.S. military conflict with the IRGC, Iran Revolutionary Guard Corps, from our end, at least. If funded well by Congress, which they're supposed to vote on funding sometime soon, I believe, or not at all, it really depends, this resolution could end our instigatory nature in dealing with Iran, or at least set some precedent for how to deal with the consequences of not following through with what Congress has ordered here. The Iran war has so far cost an estimated $100 billion, which is just, I'm sorry, is diabolical. And the Senate voted again on a similar measure to give the president more space and leverage to negotiate lasting peace. I'm sure. The White House is requesting $87.6 billion from Congress to replenish the Pentagon. All because the president's unilateral and irresponsible decision to go to war with Iran depleted significant resources. It also includes aid for American farmers and to combat the Ebola crisis in Africa, which likely, I imagine, would have fallen into the hands or the jurisdiction of USAID had it still been operated, funded, which also within Donald Trump's authority to disband agencies like that. That power does lie with Congress and only with Congress. The two latter issues, those being aid to American farmers and to combat the Ebola crisis, were included, I'm sure, to increase the likelihood of voting in favor of this burden to our budget. I'm going to give you a general breakdown of it's a pretty big figure. You can't just like lump all of that into one and expect people to like really know what to do with that. So I'm going to give you some figures to just kind of like help you contextualize where this money is going, why it's going there. So, and then I'm going to get a little bit more specific with it. But for now, $67 billion to the Department of Defense, $11.1 billion for farmers, $1.4 billion to curb the Ebola crisis, $500 million to, quote, complete restoration and construction projects in D.C., unquote, $1 billion to assist the remodel of Penn Station in New York City. This package also includes policies that include revisions to hemp regulations that were controversial, modifications to annual renewable fuel sales, further release of restrictions on federal investment in Venezuela, and here is a slightly better breakdown of the defense spending. $21 billion for weapons, $17.3 billion to just keep it generally operating, $12.1 billion to other classified programs, not 100% sure what that means, and an additional unspecified amount of funds for fuel, drones, and cybersecurity. While we're talking about anticipated votes, the Senate voted again on that measure. It actually failed, I forgot to mention, 47-50-1. But while we're talking about highly anticipated votes, and before talking about the Supreme Court's recent immigration decision, I'd like to cover two proposed bills with vastly different degrees of popularity.

solidarity, starting with the president's viscerally unpopular SAVE Act. You've probably heard a little bit about the SAVE Act. Don't worry if you haven't. I am going to cover it the best I can. The SAVE America Act, in its entirety, requires proof of citizenship to register to vote, which sounds simple, routine, and even encouraged by most Americans, but there's one little thing. The fact that citizenship is already required to vote in the United States. The SAVE Act limits acceptable proof of citizenship to U.S. passports and birth certificates, as well as some state or tribal IDs. Some, like think real ID, which you need a birth certificate to receive. 1 in 10 eligible voters, which I'll give you the number, is 21.3 million people, could not quickly obtain proof of citizenship. These are according to poll results. A federal judge explicitly banned Trump's executive order that requires proof of citizenship to vote, citing the separation of powers. Given the authority of regulating elections lies with Congress and Congress alone. I wanted to give that tidbit of context because regardless of the fact that that was an executive order and this is like a bill that has to pass through Congress and the House and the Senate, it shows you the plan or what he's really trying to accomplish, because a lot of federal judges have been shooting down his executive orders, citing them as unconstitutional because he keeps trying to take powers from Congress or expand the presidential powers, which we'll see some more important Supreme Court votes soon as the session ends out. But regardless, I just want to make it very clear that Donald Trump is not genuinely concerned with making sure voting is fair and accessible to everyone. But I will... The SAVE Act is, in my opinion, an attempt to gut Congress, or to get Congress to pass the bill, which is pretty much just his executive order in bill form, which would drastically limit which votes are counted as valid. The SAVE Act would require photo ID to cast a ballot, whether it's the real deal in person or a copy by mail. It also maintains that if the voter is unable to produce a copy of their ID or present their ID in person, they must provide the last 4 digits of their social security number and sign an affidavit claiming they've made reasonable attempts to procure their ID or receive an ID or a copy of such, which could mean any number of things. They didn't really explicitly define reasonable attempts, but alas. It also requires the removal of non-citizens from state voter rolls, like their records of voters, which could lead to mistakes and chaos at the polls, such as in Texas, where many people who were citizens had that status put under question, unfairly, quite frankly. The SAVE Act also demands states turn over voter rolls to the Trump admin, complete voter rolls, I should add, to the Trump admin, which includes data like license numbers, partial social security numbers, and other potentially sensitive voter information. I'm not sure the Trump administration is the one you want dealing with this kind of very sensitive voter data.

of the United States whether or not they are eligible to vote. This is also very blatantly a targeted measure against marginalized groups or people without the means to obtain the necessary identification, 21 million people to be exact, especially by the end of midterm election season. This could include impoverished or homeless people, black or non-white people, people without internet access, or those who generally don't have resources to accommodate their needs. America, we do have mail-in ballots for a reason. And putting more limitations on voting will, I can guarantee you, that is not what's going to win Donald Trump and the Republican Party any seats in the midterm election. Alas, this brings me to a more popular measure that the president refused to sign into law that passed in the House and the Senate, the Affordable Housing Bill, formerly known as the 21st Century Road to Housing Act. There, of course, are some drawbacks to this bill, but I'll try to cover what I can in the time I have left this afternoon. The president of the National Housing Conference, who doubles as its CEO, says this is the first affordable housing bill of many people's lifetimes. So I'll start with some statistics to emphasize the context of this bill. Nationally, there are only 35 affordable and available rental homes for every 100 renters. 74% of 11 million extremely low-income renters nationally spend more than half their income on rent and utilities. So much for the keep your rent over under one-third of your income rule. 18% of black non-Latino households, 16% of Alaskan Indian and American Native households, 13% of Latino households classify as extremely low income compared to only 6% of their white counterparts. No state or major city has enough affordable vacant homes for their extremely low income renters. With that being said, let's dive into the meat and potatoes of this bill. The Choice in Affordable Housing Act intends to speed up Department of Housing and Urban Development inspections for homes that are being financed via some federal programs to reduce move-in wait times for low-income renters with housing vouchers. The bill extends the Reforming Disaster Recovery Act by 3 years, which directs federal disaster relief to low-income households, and the Housing Supply Expansion Act removes provisions that require infrastructure installed in homes that makes them transportable, which could reduce manufacturing portable home cost by $5,000 to $10,000 per unit. It's not a complete solution to the housing crisis that ails low-income residents, especially in the United States, but at least it's something. Most of the bill is directed towards homeowners and middle-class folks who are also struggling right now. And more good news for my fellow Spokane residents before I talk a little bit about the Supreme Court ruling.
our city council has passed our or has passed

the 1 year memorandum that bans large data center construction in Spokane, which is a win for everybody. I wanted to extend my thanks to Sarah Dixit and Paul Dillon and Kate Tellis specifically for introducing this bill and for looking out for their fellow community members. Now, onto the last particularly bleak story I have for the broadcast today. The United States Supreme Court has ruled that we can turn away asylum seekers at the border. The president, until now, has been anybody who sets foot on U.S. soil is entitled to apply for asylum from persecution in their country of origin. Now, thanks to a 6-3 Supreme Court decision, authorities can stop this process that is already pretty viscerally broken. Our immigration system is notoriously very slow and unequipped for the amount of people that we have moving through it annually. You would think the solution instead would be to make it easier for people to obtain citizenship, but that is not the case. Thanks to a 6-3 Supreme Court decision, authorities can stop this process. It's already unfair and broken and honestly inhumane, separating families and detaining people for no reason. They can stop them from setting foot in the country in order to kind of bypass the asylum seeker setting the foot in the country law. And what's interesting about this bill when I was reading about it is that Obama actually tried to do something similar but failed, as he at the very least, despite trying to make this pretty inhumane decision because we're not very well equipped to handle the amount of asylum seekers that we get because we don't put enough resources into actually making that process like livable and like doable for immigrants. But he at the very least respected the decision of the lower court that found it unlawful. And this is coming off the heels of a very generally inhumane ICE situation in this country. I don't even really know what to call it. And it just really shows you where the priorities in our government lie. And it's not with bettering the livelihoods of the people who live here. It's with enriching themselves and enriching their corporate lobbyists who push them and bribe them to make decisions for corporations instead of real people. I'm sure somebody is benefiting from this, but I don't know. They honestly could just be like racist or something at this point, because I'm at a loss of words. But which is honestly rare, because I'm a yapper at the end of the day, if you couldn't tell. I also wanted to revisit an episode I did a couple weeks ago with Bajan Mavalwala. I always talk about it, and I'm never going to stop talking about it, because now more than ever, if this episode so far has not struck a chord with you, now more than ever is the most important time to vote. We need somebody to unseat Michael Baumgartner so that when important bills like the 21st Century Road to Affordable Housing, when stuff like that in Congress, specifically in like the House of Representatives, because that is a more like locally based election system, we can from the left flank kind of negotiate better policy terms for our own community members instead of just
giving way to the Republican Party, making pretty awful demands, or shifting the focus from the extremely impoverished population that we have in the United States to upper middle class wealthy folks. What we really need to be doing is placing restrictions on companies and real estate developers buying up all of this property so that regular people don't have access to that anymore. Like, the fact that this is the first affordable housing law that's been passed in the last, like, 30 years alone is ridiculous. And we do need to hammer at home, like, the genuinely important issues. Instead of being worried about stuff like trans people playing in sports, like, or immigrants of being able to, like, come here and even apply for asylum. Because the main setback for the Trump administration is that when people apply for asylum, they generally can't be removed from the country. So when you put that into perspective, why Trump is trying to chip away at that, and then you put into perspective the unlawful actions by ICE agents by Trump's order to remove these people, regardless of their asylum status, it really starts to paint a broader picture of what's actually going on here. And then you notice trying to pass laws that would prevent people of color and people who maybe don't live near polling centers or don't have internet access. Or do you really think, like, homeless people always have, like, an exact idea of where their IDs are or, like, their birth certificates? Like, it's extremely difficult to even keep what little belongings you can have already, let alone keep tabs on important stuff like that. And this is all just very clearly a scheme. That's what it feels like. It's a scheme to make sure marginalized people don't have a voice in this country anymore. Because you look back to when Donald Trump was young, and I don't really know how into politics he's always been, or if it's just actually just a tool for him to enrich himself, but him and Joe Biden both are old enough to have been pro-segregation, and they were. So let's think about who we're electing into office and what ulterior motives they might have that maybe aren't in favor of the general population, because I could talk about this all day. It's very disappointing to see the state of our country, and it's very disappointing to see stuff like this is even a matter of debate when there's literally, like, record high temperatures and we have people on the streets who don't have, like, reliable access to food, water, or shelter. And instead we're worrying about making sure more people can't come in. Like, it's... And on that point, I'm getting a little bit more theoretical here as the episode progresses, but bear with me. The concepts of borders are made up anyway. Like, that is imaginary. And we've established this central government that dictates who can come in and out of the country. And if I'm being completely frank, I don't really care who's coming in and out of the country. I understand, like, a lot of people for, like, national security reasons care a lot about immigration, but it's really like, if a bad actor really wanted to come into this country, they would just do it. Like, I don't really feel the need to restrict everybody with good intentions who wants to come here and contribute to our economy and work to better their livelihood. I don't really see the point in bending over backwards to restrict them from engaging in even, like, civil discourse and, like, voting. Like, it's never made sense to me, the concepts of a border, when we're all people. A lot of specifically Mexican immigrants who have native ancestry
do have more claim to the land we're standing on than we do. So I think we're showing a little bit more respect to the people who were here first is in order. And understanding that we have also, on a global scale, contributed to why so many people want to immigrate to the United States in the first place. We consistently destabilize South American, African, Asian countries. And then we're surprised when we have an influx of immigrants from those countries after we had just, for example, toppled their heads of state or injected drugs into their country, which the United States government does love injecting drugs into places, but I digress. Specifically, communities of color. And I also, on that note, want to talk a little bit about, once again, the Voting Rights Act being gutted, and that being another source of proof of this administration just not really wanting people of color to vote or like have an opinion, because the Voting Rights Act is systemically is in place to make sure that people of color also get a voice in politics, because we do live here. I also do think that the SAVE Act is in place to ensure that even immigrants who have obtained citizenship can't vote, which is devastating, because I think if you're an active community member and you live in a place and work and commute and just go about your day-to-day life in a place, you should have a say in what happens in that place. Call me like a communist or something, but that just seems like common sense to me. I've never really understood the concept of restricting people who come into this country's right to vote. If it were up to me, that would be a distinctly outlined part of the First Amendment. But alas, it is not up to me. Maybe in like some capacity with like voting and all that, but there's no chance that would ever even be thought about, voted on, because this country's Overton window, which is basically like the lens through which the mainstream looks at politics, is extremely right wing. Like, you look at any, even like liberal mainstream media outlet, and they're still coming at it from a wealthy capitalist perspective, which is why you can't really always trust those narratives either. Obviously, it's more so like opinion pieces and stuff like that, but I digress at this point. I am rambling a little bit. I thought I had a little bit more to cover the episode, so I guess I actually do get a little bit of time to talk about, you know, just what I've been up to, how I've been trying to do some outreach in my community. I was walking home from the bus stop yesterday with my sibling, who actually just recently came out as non-binary. So I'm checking myself, making sure I'm respecting their pronouns, because that is not my choice. It is important to make sure that we're adhering to what other people want to be called. I just wanted to make that note because it's important. But I made friends with one of my neighbors, which is an important practice. It feels really small, but on the grand scheme of things, it's huge to like know who your neighbors are. Because I love politics and all that, but at the end of the day, I do this and I care so much about politics because it directly affects the livelihoods of my community and the people that I care about. Like, I don't want a big AI data center like making my neighbors like nauseous or disenfranchising communities of color that live around it. But regardless, I was walking home with my sibling and
I waved to my neighbor and we start chatting, and they were like, oh, if you ever want, do you guys like radishes? Because we have a garden and right now we're growing radishes. And I just thought it was just an interaction that stood out to me because I thought it was really sweet to just be so giving and not expect anything in return, which is also an important part of community, is giving because you need to give people what they need, and not giving, expecting something in return later. It's just a very capitalistic and selfish, individualistic worldview, which is just like pertaining to or caring like only about yourself and what you can get out of people, and not caring about people and what you can do to make their lives a little that much easier, especially right now. I am getting pretty theoretical here, but lately I've been trying to check myself whenever I start getting frustrated or tired or exhausted by like my financial situation because everything is so expensive. But then you have to understand that this is what the system is built for. It's built to tire you out so that you don't have like the capacity or the time or care or energy to talk to other people and like understand other people's experiences and get together and see what you can do to improve your material circumstances. And you've got to understand that politics really does affect every aspect of your life. And it is really, right now is the most important time to care. And forgive me if I'm being a little bit redundant. I go on a spiel like this pretty much once a broadcast at this point, but it's vital to everybody to care. Like I've been thinking about what I can do specifically, like what I've been trying to analyze, like what my skills are, and try not to like put off doing like research for this broadcast, for example, because I understand that covering current events is really important for a lot of people. And I did like probably 3 hours of research just to cover like 35 minutes of the broadcast to put out information that genuinely people can do something with, because not everybody has 3 or 4 hours on a Thursday to, especially in the morning, to just comb through. What I do is I'll give y'all a little in onto how I do my research for this podcast, just because I think it could be useful. I like go through a few different news sources that I generally trust. And I look at the headlines, of course, and then I look at the article, which is also super important. There is like this emphasis on people just reading headlines and assuming that they're experts on topics, but being an expert on a topic goes so far beyond even just being like using information that's on Google. It's about like experience and like going out and making an effort to learn about things. But what I do is I'll go and let's say an article catches my eye about the Voting Rights Act being gutted. What I'll do is I'll go and I'll be like, okay, so I'm going to ask a couple questions. First, what is the Voting Rights Act? And so I'll look that up and then I'll read it and then I'll look at what specific part of that is in question and then look at why it's in question and look at the historical context behind why it was passed in the first place and then do my best to relay not only the current information but also the context behind that information. So it is a very research intensive process for and then I try to summarize it the best I can to make it short and digestible. And I've been working on diversifying my vocabulary a little bit. So
I can make it understandable for everybody, because it is important to make sure information is accessible. That's why Trump going after public libraries is very, very scary, because we operate through a public library. Like, this is a vital community resource for information, internet access. It even acts as shelter for our local homeless population. Public libraries are like probably one of the most important backbones of community support that you can invest in, like as a city. Public libraries, public transportation, public housing, walkable cities and infrastructure, like community grocery stores even, are super important. Like, I actually haven't checked in a minute on the one that just opened up in the West Central area, I believe it is. But I've been meaning to look at that and see how they're doing opening that, because I genuinely thought it was a really good idea, because we need to make sure that people have access to their basic necessities within like a 10 to 15 minute walk of where they are, or like a 5 to 10 minute bus ride of where they are. Because it is important, and people don't realize how important it is until they lose it. Even stuff like laundromats, because there's not always laundry in unit where people live, which is also kind of ridiculous. But laundromats can also be good places for communities to go to just maybe not like hang out. Like, I probably wouldn't hang out at a laundromat, but just to check in with each other. Like, if you had just done laundry at home, like, you might not have like run into somebody that you know at the laundromat and caught up and chatted a little bit. And those small moments of interacting with your community are probably some of the most important, because they really do add up over time. But yeah, I've been trying to utilize more public resources if I can. I've also been doing really good lowering my screen time lately. I've been trying to contextualize like how much I can get done in the time I have spent on my phone, because a lot of people have like crazy, especially younger people I've noticed, have like crazy amounts of screen time. It's like 3 to 4 hours a day, which is a long, long time to be sitting and looking at a like 6-inch screen. And I know that because me personally, like, I have had crazy high screen time, especially like throughout high school or like through the pandemic. And it's important to check yourself. And it is very difficult by design to get off your phone. But I'm like, what can I do in the 3 hours I would have been sitting here scrolling on Instagram Reels of all platforms? And it's really been helping me even just sit in my thoughts and with my boredom for a second, because I have to like think about something to go do. Like, I'm like, oh, I should go walk my dog. And then I might see my friend when I'm walking my dog. And then now we're hanging out. Or I'll go downtown and go bother my coworkers or something. Or go just sit in the park and honestly talk to people. I've been getting more comfortable just walking around, striking up conversation. And honestly, even something I've noticed in Spokane specifically, but I'm sure this is an issue everywhere, is like a lack of eye contact. And I've noticed when I go out of my way to like maintain eye contact with people, it improves the quality of conversation. Or I've been noticing in my work, it improves how the customer is perceiving me as an employee. But now looking beyond the bar and seeing me as a human being, because they can see my eyes. And I think that is another major issue with the younger generation specifically, mostly because a lot of our communication has been moved to the online sphere.
But it really is a night and day difference between even a phone call and looking somebody in the eye and having a genuine conversation with them. So something I'm going to leave you guys with today is make sure you're having these conversations with your communities, but you're also looking at them and seeing that they're people and they're flawed individuals, but we're all beautiful at the end of the day, which sounds corny and ridiculous, I understand, but the core of politics should be community and caring about each other and just wanting what's best for one another. Like, I think my ideal scenario would be an honor system for a lot of this stuff. I don't really understand the idea of money and all that. I believe that people would get the work that needs to be done complete just for the sake of it needing to get done. But I'm probably going to end it off a little bit early once again. I'm going to work on getting a guest on for next week because it's been a little bit sparse with the guests since Baejun. But stay tuned because Range Media should be on in a couple hours and they're a great team. Everybody at KYRS is very, very smart in their own fields and community oriented. It's been really nice to try something new like this and interact with a lot of people that I wouldn't have interacted with if I hadn't reached back out and started something like this. So we are always also looking at volunteers. You can always go to the KYRS website or come to the third floor of the library. We have little volunteer slips. We could always use the help or donations or anything like that. It is so important to, and obviously I'm biased, but it is important to keep community radio alive. We don't receive federal funding. And since Trump and his administration slashed federal funding, we receive even less in grants because we do receive grants because the pool since slashing federal funding for grants has just widened exponentially. So please, please, please make sure you're checking in with each other and make sure you're listening to community radio and listening to your peers and doing what you can to contribute because there's nothing more important than that right now, genuinely. But yeah, this has been Topicality. You are listening to KYRS, Medical Lake Spokane, 88.1 and 92.3. And thank you for listening. It's been a great episode. If you're interested or just popping in and you missed the first part, you can always find me in the archives. It's on the homepage of the KYRS website. You just got to scroll down to on the front page to where it says below listen now. You can see the archives and find me under the Topicality section. My episodes are saved for 6 weeks, so it's really no rush. I'm working on getting a backlog of those saved right now so I can always play them back when I'm out of the studio. But alas, yeah, y'all have a wonderful rest of your day. And stay informed if you can. It's really no joke right now.

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2: 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We did everything in the world to exterminate them, but no apparent luck.

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0: Basil Zero, Ronin, and Dirty Fern at Lunarium, and Solicitor at the Big Dipper. 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
1: 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This is Free Range, co-production of KYRS and Range Media. You got Aaron H. here today. We are... I'm not in the studio. I am on a Zoom call with Tracy Simmons, who is the editor of FAGES News, which is a publication dedicated to covering faith communities in the Inland Northwest. FAVES is an acronym that stands for Faith and Values. And I just want to read Tracy's bio from the website, just so I'm like using her terms. So Tracy Simmons is an award-winning journalist specializing in religion reporting and digital entrepreneurship. In her approximate 20 years on the religion beat, Simmons has tucked a notepad into her pocket and found some of her favorite stories aboard cargo ships in New Jersey, on a police chase in Albuquerque, in dusty Texas church bell towers, on the streets of New York, and in tent cities in Haiti. Simmons has worked as a multimedia journalist for newspapers across New Mexico, Texas, Connecticut, and Washington. She is the executive director of Faves.News, a digital journalism startup covering religion news and commentary in Spokane, Washington. She also writes for the Spokesman Review and national publications. I think most prominently the Religion News Service, right? Mm-hmm. She is a scholarly associate professor of journalism at Washington State University. So she's got a lot going on. Tracy, welcome to the show. Thank you so much for joining me.
2: Thanks for having me, Aaron.
1: Yeah, I'm excited to talk. I work with you. We Range has a partnership with Faves News, where most of the religion stories, or stories that like have, you know, a religious valence to them, that I publish for Range, and there's a lot of those also are co-published with Faves, and I really appreciate that partnership. I know that Range appreciates it too, I wanted to talk to you today about like what Faves is. There's a lot going on with it these days. So yeah, I want you to say it in your own words. So for listeners who don't know, like, tell us what Faves is.
2: Yeah, Faves, we're complicated. A lot of people call us Fabs. So thank you for calling us Faves. And like you said, I appreciate you saying that it stands for Faith and Values News. Long story short, Faves is an online publication that covers religion and ethics in Washington State, as well as in Idaho. And we are quickly becoming a regional newswire, which is really, really cool. So right now our content is getting picked up by 15 other publications, and our team is growing. We have, I think we're up to 24 freelance reporters, and we have 35 columnists writing from their faith lens about current events and whatnot. And we are hiring more and more reporters on the west side. Our home base has been Spokane for a long time, and then it kind of flooded into the Palouse and North Idaho. So it's really cool to see that there's an interest on the west side too.
1: And you started Faves in 2012, if I'm remembering correctly, right?
2: I did.
1: And you were previously, I mean, it sounds like you've worked for a lot more publications than I'm aware of, but I think you were previously a correspondent for Religion News Service. Is that right?
2: Kind of. I was doing freelance. The story with Faves of how it got started, if you are interested, is...
1: Yes, please. Yeah.
2: So I have always wanted to cover religion. That's been the beat that I wanted to cover since I was in college. Mm-hmm. I worked for a couple of newspapers across New Mexico and Texas, and then I got my dream job working for a newspaper in Connecticut. It's my dream job because it was full-time religion coverage. Connecticut is super religiously diverse. I was a train ride away from Boston or New York and covered some really cool things over there. But the newspaper I was working for in 2009, when the economy took that big hit, they got rid of the faith section. They kept me on as a reporter in the bureau. So I was literally covering like Thomas the Train coming through town.
1: And oh, wow.
2: I know. I was like, this is not why I went to J school.
1: Yeah.
2: And so no pun intended, but I took a leap of faith and I started my own publication. I started covering religion as an independent reporter in Connecticut. And it was a huge success. My website back then was called Credible, which, to be honest, I like that name better than Faves, but, okay. And I still own it. I bought that URL just to have it, but.
1: Oh, interesting.
2: Yeah.
1: I don't know about this. It's news to me. It's great.
2: Okay. Yeah. It was really cool. Really quickly, I was able to get, I had, churches and other nonprofits like asking, can I buy some ad space on your website? Can I write for you? So I had all these authors and clergy and even reporters who had been laid off writing for me. And I was doing a lot of multimedia back then because it was kind of new, you know, being able to take people into a house of worship with photo and video and audio that they hadn't, maybe they've driven by before, but were afraid to go inside. Yeah. So
1: and the medium was also like fairly new too, right? Like
2: the multimedia
1: aspect of journalism was just coming into like, and like, I know that in J schools, like professors were really driving. Like students to be like, you got to do all of these different things. And you were like in the field doing that stuff.
2: Yeah. And when I was working for the newspaper in Waterbury, Connecticut, I actually became one of their first bloggers. You know, it was like back then that was such a phenomenal, innovative thing, I guess. And they actually put me on a billboard with two other of our newsroom bloggers. And it was one of the most embarrassing things ever. But the blog was really fun to do, and it taught me a lot. And I think it probably helped prepare me to run my own digital publication. I didn't run that very long because the Religion News Service actually bought it from me. And they had this idea. I don't know if you remember patch.com, but they wanted to have a religion news hub, like a local religion news hub in all these communities across the country. I think originally they wanted to have 30 newsrooms going. So I was the first one, and we hired someone to take over the Connecticut site. And then I moved to Spokane, to start the second site. And then they started three more. So those are the beginnings of Faves. They named it Spokane Faith and Values. So it's Hartford Faith and Values, Spokane Faith and Values.
1: Okay.
2: But after about a year of running Faves, they pulled the funding. And so they actually laid off everybody.
1: How many people were involved with it?
2: So there were five editors. So five cities had, you know, editors running the sites. And so I actually bought Faves back and made it a nonprofit back then. So
1: that's really interesting. How did you fund it? Like, what is, what were like, yeah, how, like, how did that come into being?
2: The community really stepped up. So back then, I think what made Faves stand out, the Spokane site stand out compared to like the site in Wilmington and, you know, Ohio, is that we were doing events that really resonated with people. So back then we were doing coffee talks. And I just had this idea, like, I don't want to be just this digital publication where people don't get to know us, you know, and people in Washington State love their coffee. So we started doing coffee talks, and I would bring a panel of writers together who had something written that had traction on the website. And then I would just bring people together for a conversation with that panel. And it was huge. We started at Indaba, and then we outgrew Indaba, and then we went somewhere else and outgrew them, and we started rotating. I mean, some of these coffee talks brought in like 75 people.
1: Oh, wow.
2: On a Saturday morning. It was awesome. I miss the coffee talk years, but I think because we were doing that, people put money in the jar. You know what I mean?
1: So. Yeah. Yeah. Well, yeah. And I think that's one of the things that I want to know is like, Faves doesn't just do journalism. Like you really try to bring community together. And I know that I participated in a couple of panels that were organized by Faves and you. And I know, I think I read in one of your columns that the COVID years killed the coffee talks, right? Yes. But you restarted similar events, just like bringing people into community and talking about like faith communities in the Inland Northwest.
2: We have really tried. I think getting people together in a room to talk about issues surrounding like faith and ethics are super important. But it's been really hard since COVID. We have tried, I think you were on, like, we had pizza in a panel. We've tried different things. we had a big community event downtown, I think it was last year. And it's just really hard to get people to show up in person to things these days. And now that we're growing statewide, I know. Yeah, exactly. Yeah.
1: Yes.
2: So we're always thinking and brainstorming, like, how can we, we're doing a book club right now, but it's virtual. So we do, I think it's a couple weeks, you know, talking about the book, and then we bring in the author for a Q&A at the end. So, you know, we're trying. I think that's the beauty of what we're doing. We can see what works and try something different if it doesn't work. So,
1: yeah. So you announced earlier this year, like, a couple of really big things have happened with Faves this year. The first one is, you know, and you wrote about this in Faves, and, like, I think also in your newsletters that Faves, and you mentioned earlier that you're now, like, you know, publishing stories by writers on the west side of Washington. You said that, you know, Faves is going statewide. I think, you know, originally it was, like, pretty focused on, like, the Palouse area, Spokane, North Idaho, those places, so pretty regional. But you say statewide. What do you mean by that? And what does that mean for Faves?
2: It means we're definitely covering more of Seattle events. We're looking for stories over on the Olympic Peninsula, you know, in the Central Washington, Olympia, and trying to put reporters in those places. And it's been interesting because it looks a little bit different with every publication we're partnering with too. So usually what I do is, you know, I'll send out the news budget to all of our partners and say, which, mm-hmm. let me know if you want any of our stories.
1: Yeah.
2: The Kitsap Sun is working with us. And oh, wow. they said, well, we don't necessarily want the story that you wrote about, you know, that includes Spokane voices, but can you write a similar story, including Kitsap County voices? And so we're, like, repurposing our content. And then we have some publishers who are saying, we don't have a staff to cover religion in our community. Can we give you assignments and will you write things for us? So it's been really fun because it's different with every publisher.
1: That's so interesting, because one of the things that happened at your Connecticut paper was, like, they cut the religion desk, and it seems like and it's such an important vertical right now for news organizations to be covering, because it, like, religion influences so much, and like you've noted, and I want to talk about this later, that, like, you know, religion desks tend to, like, where they exist, they tend to, like, miss a lot of stories. But now you've, like, so you're developing this organization over the last 14 years that is, like, seems like it's trying to, like, fill that niche that's not being occupied right now at newspapers.
2: Yeah. That's, we really want to fill that void.
1: Yeah. And it needs to be filled. It's like, like, religion is so important to all of our communities. The other big thing that happened is you recently won the Award of Excellence for Best News Wire Service from the Associated Church Press. It's a national award. There were other religion-focused wire services that were competing for this award, including Religion News Service that you beat out. Tell readers about, or listeners, I guess, about that award and what it means for Faves.
2: It was really cool. It's kind of like a David and Goliath moment, you know, because RNS is, you know, king of religion news,
1: right.
2: And they do great work, and they're one of our partners. But to get recognized by a national organization for the work that we're doing, you know, creating content for so many publications, especially in the Pacific Northwest, where people assume there's no religion to be had, or ethics, I guess. So it was really meaningful to me, and just a fun little story. I wasn't at the conference this year, so I didn't know that we won. And then I started getting text messages from people there, and they were sending me screenshots of, like, the, you know, the screen and stuff.
1: Oh, wow.
2: Or pictures, I should say, of the screen as the award was being given. So it was really cool. It really validates, you know, some of this work that we're doing, I think.
1: Well, congratulations. I mean, like,
2: thanks.
1: You know, on top of being like a professor of journalism at Washington State, like you're also just, like, I know that I worked with you and you're extremely dedicated. Sometimes we stay up late, like, and I know that I'm probably a nightmare.
2: You're great.
1: Stories like at the last minute possible. And like, and
2: that's what journalists do.
1: Well, I think it's a testament to like how dedicated you are to you know, this world that you cover. And you really care about it, which is kind of like a good segue into what we want to, one of the questions that I have, which is, so when I write for you, I usually write stories that are like about pretty dark stuff. And you write about that stuff too. Like, you cover, like, you're one of the most prolific writers about Douglas Wilson, who is the founder of the Communion of Reformed Evangelical Churches based in Moscow, Idaho, which is driving a lot of the like really troubling Christian nationalism that is driving our government right now. Our defense secretary, Pete Hegseth, is a member of one of those churches. And so there's like that's one element of religion that I can't take my eyes off of, and I'm pretty focused on it. But you, in addition to covering that stuff, you are unapologetically positive about religion. You wrote a piece titled "The Pacific Northwest Isn't Godless." We just haven't been paying attention. And that piece really focused on the diversity of religion. You talk about native spirituality, and you talk about just all the different forms that religion takes shape in the Pacific Northwest. And I think, and correct me if I'm wrong, I meant to ask you this before we started recording. You're Buddhist, right?
2: Yeah, I guess I'm kind of like a hybrid. Like I'm I'm Buddhist. I've taken the Buddhist precepts, but I also really resonate with the mainline Christian theology. And so my spouse and I have started going to an ELCA church.
1: Oh, interesting.
2: So
1: okay.
2: Yeah.
1: And you wrote another piece this year that talked about the 2,300 mile peace walk that some Buddhist monks had done to, I think the quote is to find a peace for ourselves, to share that to our nation and the world. And the thesis that I kind of like recognize in these pieces is that like there are a lot of really good religion stories in the Pacific Northwest when people are a lot of publications that write about religion are really focused, including like big national publications like ProPublica and like publications like that are really focused on this like scary version of religion. You're like pushing back against that a little bit, saying like there are a million other stories that to be told about religion in our communities that are really positive, and we should embrace those. And can you just like talk at a high level about that? Like, you know, what do you see that's good in the world of religion here in the Pacific Northwest and nationally, or like however you can
2: rank? Yeah, I mean, you're absolutely right. We have to be watchdogs and report on Christian nationalism. But that's only part of the story. Those are like, for a lot of the mass media, those are kind of clickbaity, right? People are going to read those and get upset about them. And if it bleeds, it leads. But that's right. I also think people are really, really hungry just for fun, uplifting stories. So, for example, we ran a story. We're working on a story right now, actually, about like a pagan festival over in the Seattle area. I think that's cool. Just like a fun yeah. story. You know, we did a story also out of Seattle about a cathedral that does free yoga for the community. And that was just a fun story too. And the pictures are so cool because you have this beautiful like stained glass window and these big high ceilings, and then all these people like stretching and doing stuff on the yoga mats. You know, so. You know, I approach the religion beat. I just look at like, what is an interesting story? Like who's doing interesting creative things? Mm-hmm. What do people have to say about it? And sometimes they're going to be just kind of fun, unique stories. And sometimes they're going to be a little bit heavier. So I do think there's a lot of diversity. And we also write about like atheists and agnostics because and we've gotten pushback from people about that. We have a column called Ask an Atheist, and people are like, what's that have to do with, you know, a religion news website? And I'm like, it has a lot to do with it, because I think we're seeing more and more people who are maybe not identifying with a particular denomination or religion, but they're deeply mm-hmm. spiritual and they really care about ethics and values. And so they deserve to be part of the conversation.
1: I've really enjoyed like reading those pieces by you, because like I'm very like pretty ensconced in the like doom and gloom part of like religion coverage. There's a part of me that wants to go out and like cover like pagan communities and stuff like that.
2: It's fun.
1: I'm really glad that you do that. That's amazing.
2: And I think the other part of it is that like when we cover, you know, the pagan community or a Buddhist walk or something, it just, I think it helps people understand one another a little bit better and see like, oh, we do have some common values. And so I hope I'm helping with religious literacy along the way.
1: So it's not just fun. It's talking about like, you know, here's where you can connect with religion. Yeah. Phase is a nonprofit. You rely on donors to do your work. So most of the material that you publish is from freelancers. I know that you have an associate editor, Cassie Benefield. Mm-hmm. She's the person who connected me with FaZe. I met her at a city council meeting once a few years ago, and that's how I kind of like became involved in writing for FaZe. I don't know if she's technically an employee, but I think like you guys have a governing board, and mm-hmm. the structure is like, like nothing is certain, I think, in your job. Like you rely on people believing in what you do.
2: Absolutely.
1: And obviously, like, it's been sustainable to this point, and I know that you've gone through some rough times. Can you tell me what are some of the challenges that you face on a day-to-day basis and more systematically? Yeah, like what's hard about doing your job?
2: I mean, as I'm the editor, but I'm also the executive director, and so my job is to think about funding and how do I pay my reporters and how do I pay them well, you know?
1: And you pay really fast, by
2: the way. Thank you. Yes.
1: Which is really nice.
2: we try. Yeah. And I think that because we cover religion, it scares a lot of funders away, you know, so we don't have any big grants coming in. I have applications out all the time for grants, but we're making money right now through donors. So we have a lot of people who really believe in what we're doing, and they'll give us $10 a month. Sometimes they'll give us $50. Every once in a while, like we got a random donation for $1,000 the other day, and that just like made my day. So that's really fun. Also, like you said, it's a small team. So even though we have a lot of freelancers and a lot of columnists, we have a very small staff. So it's mostly me and Cassie.

0: like it's just like the flow of information coming through is like a really fast.
1: Yeah. It's a fast pace. We're trying to be more scheduled, you know, now that we have media partners. So trying to know by Sunday night what's coming for the entire week ahead instead of doing it day by day. You know, the other problem, it's just a very good problem to have, is believe it or not, there are so many stories to be covered. Mm-hmm. So yeah. Even with a team of 24 writers, I can't cover it all, which that's I think interesting because people would never guess that about the Pacific Northwest, you know, or Washington State. Like there's that many religion stories. The flip side that's also really cool is we have so many reporters who want to cover religion. And I think that would probably be surprising to a lot of people too.
0: Yeah, like what you say about but just like the diversity of story. So I'm looking at your website right now and it says like there's a headline: Spokane's new Roots Garden grows food security and community for refugees. That's a story by Cassie. Mm-hmm. The next story is What Old Churches Teach Us About Faith, Beauty, and the Brokenness of Christianity. There's a commentary titled Mother's Day Got Me Thinking, Do We Need an Other's Day to honor the people who carry us through life? The diversity of stories. Under the like the trending column, after 14 years, UU Church, I think that's the Universal Unitarians, right?
1: Mm-hmm. Universal,
0: The police pastor heads to North Carolina. Like there's so much happening in this world.
1: And totally. And we need to do better. Like I am constantly trying to improve how we cover like the evangelical community, mm-hmm. the Muslim community, the Jewish community. And you know, that's hard. And I think that, I think as we grow to the West Side more, we'll have more opportunities to diversify our stories even more.
0: Can you talk a little bit? I know this is like a little bit more general. I think you mentioned in a few places on Faze, like Faze is, it's unique. It's pretty unique as a, it's really kind of the only publication in the country that is like dedicated to local stories specifically about religion. But I wanted to zoom out a little bit. You're also nonprofit independent media. Can you talk about like, I mean, we live in a time when there are far fewer newspapers. The newspapers that do exist are cutting their religion desks. They're cutting other desks. Yeah. They're cutting like there's just like fewer reporters than they used to be. I think when the spokesman, I heard once that when the Ruby Ridge massacre mm-hmm. happened in 1993, the spokesman sent like 50 reporters out there, and they could never do that because like their mm-hmm. core staff is like, I don't know, it's like 6 or 7 reporters. Can you talk a little bit about the importance of like nonprofit and independent media generally, and like why it matters in this moment that we're living in?
1: Yeah, I think kind of like you said, there's far fewer reporters out there doing the work. And I think it's so important to have a newsroom that's independent, that is reader funded or donor funded, that can bring in all these diverse voices without someone in New York or DC kind of telling you what to do, you know? Because if you have like a publisher out of state, they don't have their boots on the ground to know what's happening, you know, in the community. Some of their decisions might be made because of business partnerships or something like that. You know, we're seeing a lot of that. And I think readers really, really care about having like local independent news in their community. I was talking to one editor the other day and he said that they mostly just run AP content. You know, because they don't have enough reporters. And I think the community sees that and they're not going to subscribe to a paper that's full of AP content. No jabs at the AP. They do great work, you know, but they want to see local stuff. I think that's really, really important to people.
0: And for folks who don't know, like the AP is the Associated Press. It's a national wire service. They have reporters all over the place. They're always doing, and they're covering like every story, and they just like, file their content to a service that the newspapers can subscribe to, and they can like if they have a subscription, they can run that content. But it just like it doesn't it's not even the AP is like

0: suffering from the same like constraints that are affecting all of journalism. And mm-hmm. they like often the reporters don't have necessarily the deep institutional knowledge of local communities that that independent media would.
1: Yeah, absolutely. What's interesting too about the AP is they have a growing religion desk. So I think even the AP is realizing like religion is an important thing to cover, you know, which is kind of fun.
0: That's my next question is, we've alluded to it a little bit in this conversation, but, you know, we live in a moment where, specifically like a very narrow form of Christianity and the idea that America is founded as a Christian nation should be run by Christians according to Christian values. That's kind of like the big general like analysis of it is really controlling what's happening in our national governments. And it's affecting the ways, I mean, that's the reason why reproductive health care has been criminalized in a number of states, abortion specifically. And it's also the reason why like we have kind of this like almost, and I don't know if you would ever say it this way, but like I feel comfortable saying it's kind of like this Christian jihad against against Islamic states very far away. This thing that's going on in our country is really like driving current events. Can you talk about like just like and you started Faves in 2012 before a lot of this stuff really surfaced, and you probably saw some of the early signs, and that was a little bit before my time in journalism. Talk about why religion reporting specifically matters so much right now in this moment, and like not just reporting on that scary form of Christian nationalism, but like also like the stuff that you had mentioned in your piece, in some of your pieces about covering communities that are not threatening, like that are like diversifying and stuff like that.
1: Yeah.
0: Talk about that.
1: I think, I mean, on one side, like you said, I think publishers are realizing like you cannot cover your local government without talking about religion. It's just everywhere, right? Even in some form. I mean, if you are, you know, pro-life or pro-choice, there's probably some type of religious value on some level that drives that. So I think it's important to cover that stuff. But also I think that publishers are also realizing that if you're going to write a story about this rural church doing a really cool thing, it's going to get people's attention. They genuinely care about it. They care about the buildings. They care about the community. They care about the work that these nonprofits are doing, you know? And so I'm always trying to figure out like, how can I go deep? Like, yes, of course we have to cover Christian nationalism and all this stuff, but like, what about the church? What about my real emphasis this coming year, I want to look a little bit more at like, what's happening in rural communities on the faith side? Right. I think the presumption by a lot of people is like, oh, it's a rural church, it's probably right leaning and it's going to be part of Christian. I have Christian nationalist views. And I don't think that's the case. Mm-hmm. I'm trying to get a series launched here. I'm waiting on some funding, which I'm very optimistic about, that will look at how rural churches in Washington are actually fighting Christian nationalism. And I think that's a really cool story because it's like a narrative we don't see very often. You know, but I think also people want to learn more about Islam and more about like what do their Jewish neighbors believe and like what are these Hindus celebrating? You know, I think people genuinely are curious and want to know about that stuff. And I think we have an opportunity to really break down some biases and some misunderstandings through some storytelling.
0: I mean, there's really interesting. I know that when I go out to like Northport and report on the communities there, like a lot of the assumptions that I have going in are very like, they're like people will like immediately bring a lot of nuance to it that I just hadn't clocked, and I love that about like it's such a fun job because there's so many surprises around like every corner.
1: I've learned I've been doing this for 20 years and I'm still learning about like theology and religion. And this is just a side note, but I teach a religion reporting class at WSU, and my students come to that class wanting to write about religion, but having no idea, like, what is a Methodist versus like an evangelical. They don't know the difference, but they want to know because maybe their grandma or their parents or somewhere along the line practiced that religion. And so we mostly, more than any reporting, we just go on field trips and I expose them, you know, to these different houses of worship.
0: You like go to church with your students?
1: Yeah, go to church or we'll go to a synagogue or whatever. It's really cool.
0: So that's my next question is, so like, obviously you're in addition to being the editor, we've mentioned this before, you are also a professor of journalism at Washington State University and you run this religion reporting class. I'm sure you teach other classes. And I should clock that our city hall reporter, Erin Sellers, she's like the government and labor reporter for Range. They took their journalistic writing class with you at Gonzaga University. I don't know how long ago that was, but you're putting reporters out there into the community. But I think it's really interesting that at a time when like there's a lot of structural challenges to religion reporting, WSU has invested time in the religion reporting class. Can you tell me how that class came to be? Was it already in existence when you started working there, or did you create it? And like, talk about that class a little bit.
1: I created the class, and it's a 6-week class, so it's not a regular term, regular semester. Yeah. And this one credit, and it started from a grant I got from the university. So they have something called the Smith Teaching Grant, where you can kind of propose a course. And so I got $5,000 grant to kind of kick that class off. And then I actually got additional funding from the Hartford Institute for Religion Research. And they gave me $10,000. So, you know, we have a nice little, and I just got another small stipend from the university for $650, which isn't much, but yeah. Those funds pay for the field trips. So that my students, you know, we can all drive to Newport or whatever it is, or mm-hmm. rent a bus or whatever. So
0: what are the like the mainstay field trips? Like, where do you go?
1: It's different every single semester, which is cool because then I've had students take the class like 3 or 4 times because it's always different. But some of my favorites over the years, we went to the Monastery of St. Gertrude in Cottonwood, Idaho, and we stayed the night. And there's so many cool untold stories out of the monastery. Like one of the sisters does the NOAA station there, and she's been doing it like her whole life.
0: The NOAA station, what is that?
1: Yeah, like the weather, you know, the weather station.
0: Oh, like, like NOAA.
1: Yeah. She goes out there, not like the ARC, yeah. She goes out there every day and she checks the weather and reports back. And like, those are stories that are so cool. And my students, so if you don't know the Monastery of St. Gertrude, they're all these Benedictine Catholic nuns. And my students had never met a nun. And so they thought, okay, we're going to go meet these women wearing these habits and they're gonna, you know, wrap our knuckles with the ruler. And it wasn't the case. Like, we had lunch and one of the sisters was showing us some, like, her favorite TikTok videos. Like, you know, it was just really cool. We also did an overnight at Cervasti Abbey in Newport. That was really, really fun. And I was really impressed with my students because I said, okay, we're gonna go to this abbey. You can't have your cell phones, you can't have any coffee, we're gonna do meditation. And they were all on board. Those are the only the two overnights we've done. Mostly we've done like just little day trips to Spokane to go. We went to Bethel AME. We went to the synagogue. We've been to the mosque. And so, yeah. And I'm planning next year's course now in my head.
0: I think this kind of reflects like, you know, like some phases, like, motivating values is like there are so many different kinds of religion. And you really like try to like instill that value in your students that there's so many different things. Like, religion isn't just one thing. It's like all
1: right.
0: kinds of different things.
1: Yeah, absolutely.
0: You're a new mother with your partner who's also named Tracy. She spells
1: that's
0: it
1: right.
0: with an I, not a Y. Which you noted in a column. And your son, your 5-month-old son is Stanley. You wrote a column about this. You don't like to call yourself mom. Can you tell me about that? Like, and you also, you talk about it being like, maybe like a small act of resistance. Tell me about that.
1: I never thought I would have a child. Like, it wasn't really in the books for me, I thought. But then I met somebody and that was what she really, really wanted. And and I'm so honored that that she wanted to start this family with me. You know, I'm the partner she chose.
2: How long have you been so married?
1: We, 3 years.
2: Okay.
1: Yeah. So not very long, but we've been together 5. And so I was thinking, like, as she was going through the pregnancy and all this stuff, what I wanted to be called, because we made a joke, like, we couldn't both be called Tracy and both be called Mom. But the word Mom just doesn't really resonate with me. Like, as a queer person who's honestly kind of a tomboy, you know, the name just felt, it didn't feel like it fit me very well. And there's a lot of pressure to be like Mom and Mother's Day and, you know, all this stuff. So I just made up a term, and Lulu was my childhood nickname. I think a babysitter started calling me Lulu and it just stuck. So it's like it's a term of endearment for those closest to me. I decided to go with Lulu, and everyone's been really, really accepting of that. And I think it's hard to explain, but it feels like it fits me better to be a parent than a mom.
0: How is we talked a little bit about this before we started recording. How is Stanley?
1: He's great. He at 5 months is very active and very curious, and that's great. He loves to be outside, which is something we actually just had his baptism into all of creation, which is a column I'm gonna have to write here soon. We did that at Kamiak Butte, and it was the idea that, like, it was a baptism in the sense that we wanted to make a statement that, like, we are stewards of this earth and we want him to know and respect it and care for it. And we had some of our closest friends there, and we want them to be part of that journey in that community for him. So it was really special.
0: So you're a new mother. You're the editor of the only publication in the United States that's entirely dedicated to local religion issues. You're a professor at Washington State University. Tell me a little bit about Tracy, like, and your relationship, like how do those, I know that like you're very, very busy. I know that Tracy is also, I know a little bit about her. You told me a little bit about her. And the work that she does, is it difficult, like, juggling all of those things? Because you always, like, I know that every time I talk to you and every time I'm, like, late filing a story or whatever, you're, like, you're always so chill about it. And, like, you're very understanding and you just, like, pun intended, you're very zen about everything.
1: Oh, good.
0: And yeah, like, I'm never afraid to, like, text you. Which is not the case with some of the other editors that I've worked with, not at Range, but just like you know, just like various other publications. Tell me what your life is like. That's just seems like an insane amount of things to be going on all the time.
1: It's a lot. I wear a lot of hats, and my wife, like you said, is also, she's busy too. So we both work at the Myrtle College. We met there. Mm-hmm. And she's a researcher and a professor, and studies gender issues. And she's working on a big report right now. And so we have really learned how to coordinate our schedules. And so we really rely a lot on our Google or our Outlook calendar. So, like, for example, for this conversation right now, I had to, like, send her an invite so she knows that I'm busy, and then we put in the notes whether one of us can have Stanley or not. So, like, I said,
0: oh, wow.
1: I had a meeting earlier today and I said, you know, I can have Stanley. It's not important. This one is being recorded. I can't have Stanley. And she does the same thing. So we're always trying to coordinate our schedules. And we're also both trying to figure out, like, I want her to find time for herself. And she knows that for me, finding time for myself means going on for a bike ride. Like, I'm a addict. I have 4 bicycles.
0: Yeah, you're very athletic, you know, right? Like, you're always.
1: Yeah, I used to play soccer, and my wife and I hike a lot together, not so much anymore. So, but I was able, yesterday I was feeling really, like, frantic. I stressed out because the baby was crying and I had a lot of work to do. And I said, I need to go for a bike ride. So I didn't have very long, so I went for like 1 hour, you know, but that's how I center myself. And it's not uncommon that we both work at our table together late into the evenings on our computers and answer emails or whatever. And then we try to find time, like, to unwind at the end of the day and watch a show together before bed. And, like, Cassie's out of town right now. And so, you know, I was on my computer working while sitting with her watching The Pit last night. So, yeah.
0: What's next for FaZe? I mean, there were huge developments this year with it, like, what are your where do you see faiths going in the next, I don't know, 5 to 10 years? Like, yeah, what's the next big development that you're planning?
1: Well, our goal this year is really to focus on that statewide coverage. Gosh, my dream, if I don't know if it's even possible, but I would love to be the religion newswire for Washington, Idaho, Montana, Oregon, and Alaska. That's my dream. Wow. Because that's a whole swath of the country that gets overlooked when it comes to religion coverage, to be honest, you know? And so I would love, love, love that. I don't know if we'll get there. But right now I'm very happy that we're expanding to cover just Washington, and we can't cover Washington, I don't think. And we can't cover Washington and then turn a blind eye to Idaho. We have to make sure we're covering Idaho too. So we have some reporters over there. We have a great partnership with the Idaho Capital Sun. So I want to continue also to kind of build those partnerships. I had a meeting this morning with a national Presbyterian publication that wants to start using our content. So I'm looking for more of those partnerships, and it's risky. Like I'm investing a lot of our money to pay more reporters for more stories with not as much money coming in, but I really think it will pay off. And I think we have to take the risk, you know? So I think we're just going to grow and grow and grow. And it would be so great. Like no offense to WSU, but if I could do this full time, I could pay a couple of reporters full time. Like that would be the dream. You know, that'd be so cool. And I'm just blown away by how many young journalists I meet who want to be religion reporters. Like that is their dream. They're part of the Religion News Association. They're in the emerging journalist group that RNA has. They're taking my class, and that's the beat they want. And there's not really publications that will hire someone who wants to cover just religion anymore, you know? But maybe I could be that publication. I just need a big check.
0: This is really interesting. We've got about 5 minutes-ish left. You talk about all these young people who are really interested. That's their dream, is to be a religion reporter. There aren't a lot of opportunities. There aren't enough opportunities that exist. What is it about the young generation that you're talking about that makes them want to cover religion so badly?
1: I think they're up for the challenge. Like they like that it's a challenging beat. It challenges them personally. Right. Mm-hmm. And they not only are they learning maybe about an issue or a belief that they're unfamiliar with, but it challenges them in a way because maybe they're interviewing someone about something they disagree with, you know, fundamentally, or people who have views against them. I have a lot of queer reporters, which is really interesting to me, you know, but I think they like that challenge, and they like talking to these people and helping educate the community, which makes me very happy.
0: I think most religious communities are like, just, you know, by and large, like pretty like, I cover the really scary parts, but I think that's a pretty small minority of religious communities. But do you worry about these young folks' like safety when they go out? Because I think that like there are churches out there that like really, you know, hate the idea of queerness. Is that ever a concern for you?
1: Like when it comes to covering like Christian nationalism, I trust those stories to you, me, and Cassie. To be honest, I don't really want my young reporters dealing with that right now, until they're a little bit more ready. I have had some of my really young, eager reporters who are queer want to go cover like Turning Point things and Pride protests and stuff, ICE protests. And I always just have a conversation with them first to talk about, like, are you sure this is what you might encounter? Are you okay with that? Are you prepared for that? And what's your plan to kind of unwind and deal with it after? So I think that's been good. That's been helpful, I hope.
0: I'm so glad to hear that, like, and I worry for their safety too. Like, I know that there's stories like Aaron Sellers with Range like won't cover stories because, you know, they're queer and they like that it would be probably unsafe for them to go into certain situations. But I'm really appreciative to hear that that there are like young queer folks who want to do that work. That's incredible to me. I can't imagine. I'm just like, I think most of our listeners know I'm just like a straight white Christian coded person. Doesn't wrestle with the same like worries around like safety issues when I go into those communities. So it's like, it's really heartening to hear that like some of the younger generation is really interested in that, and they like, including like from queer communities, they just want to like, they're fascinated by it. They want to go into it. I think that's mostly what I want to cover. Is there anything, we've got a couple more minutes. Well, what else do you want to say about journalism, about faves, about your own career?
1: I was just going to kind of add to what you were saying with these younger reporters. Sometimes if I have a report, because I am a professor, right? So I really want to help these young reporters grow and improve. So sometimes if I have this reporter who I know is like queer or is super evangelical, whatever it is, I intentionally have them cover something that's going to be really hard for them. Like a very conservative organization or a very progressive, whatever it is, because I want them to learn how to check those biases, how to try to be as objective as possible, and how to be uncomfortable. I think it's really important. Actually, it's how we grow, right? I would just add that. I think there's a learning moment all the time here.
0: I know my partner, Jenny, she teaches journalism classes at Gonzaga, and she's thinking about, she was trying to conceive of this, and I probably hope I'm not butchering this to a point that she'll be upset with me, but like she was trying to conceive of a class where like you just had to go into uncomfortable situations, and she's not going to do this now, but she was going to title it like talking to strangers. And that's like whether it's religion or not, it's just such an important thing for people to be able to like, just like go engage with the world and potentially encounter people that you disagree with, people you're going to be uncomfortable around, and just like learn how to talk to a person. Cause I think that like, I mean, they've suffered trauma from COVID. The new generation of reporters suffered so much trauma from just like having to be behind screens in all of their interactions. And yeah, I think that's really valuable. And I love that you do that.
1: Yeah. Well, if she ever wants to partner on the religion class or something,
0: I'll bring it up to her. Cool. That's all the time we have. Thank you so much, Tracy, for being with us for this, for this radio show. I'm going to play us out now. Do you have questions about local government? Wondering who to complain to about an issue in your neighborhood? Wondering which agency governs certain things? Wondering why something is happening or how much it costs? Email us at freerange@kyrs.org with your questions, and we'll try to answer them next week. 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

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Friday, Glenn and Rachel at Outlaw Barbecue, Jody Piper at Jackson Street, David Jeter at Iron Goat, Sonic Groove at Chan's Red Dragon, Ralph Alessi at Hamilton Studio, Flipside at Iron Horse in the Valley, and Russian Blue, Macroplastics, and Polychronos at the Big Dipper. 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
1: 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You're listening to Creative Mindset and Robert Sevier struggling on the mixer. Let's see. Jocelyn, are you there? Yes.
2: Yep.
1: Oh, goodness. Okay. All right. We made it.
2: Yay.
1: Thank you, Dana, helping me out. I was trying to out trick myself, making things more difficult. I am in the studio, and Jocelyn, returning guest, is offsite taking care of her child. Tried to do it by FaceTime, so I had a face to talk to, but now we're just going to do a telephone conversation.
2: Awesome.
1: Which is kind of difficult for me. I don't know why. I would say mainly because that attention, just holding my attention, I think. It's hard because I'll drift off and then forget I'm doing a show. It's a little different for me.
2: That's okay. We could always Zoom at the same time.
1: Well, that's the problem. I can't. Zoom at the same time? I don't know.
2: Yeah, like Zoom on the computer and then talk on the phone.
1: Oh, that's actually a great idea. But let's just keep talking. I thought I had okay. My technical stuff down. Okay, so go ahead and introduce yourself.
2: Yes. Well, thank you for having me on again. It's a pleasure to be back. My name is Jocelyn Berkheimer. I am a coach and consultant and also an energy worker and yoga teacher. And I love to help people that are heart-centered increase their energy, their impact, and their income all at the same time. I believe that when we're here on Earth, we're meant to enjoy our lives and be of service in the way that we feel called, and that there are ways to do that that are fun and easy and natural. And that's what I love helping people with.
1: Gosh, you know what? Maybe this not having you in front of me is going to have me hear different things because, you know, finally I heard helping your income. So it's business oriented. Is most of the stuff that you do for like corporate USA or for like executive types, your coaching? I always thought of you when I describe people about what you do, I talk about kind of like ancient remedies for dealing with people, personalities, the way things were done in a tribal sense, but it just has such real, I mean, that was real world back then, but I'd say like modern day, like it just lends itself well. I've tried some of your, and you invited me this week, I just couldn't swing it, some of your techniques, but the same techniques that worked a long time ago. If people are traditionalists, this is traditional, just not traditional to what we're used to.
2: Mm-hmm. Yeah. So I do business coaching, but I wouldn't call myself a traditional business coach in the sense that you're spot on. What I do is I utilize ancient practices and modern wisdom to support people in having alignment in their path to service in whatever way that is. So some people I work with are service providers. So my background, I come from therapy, behavioral health, education, working with people in those spaces. So service providers with other people in some way, that's one population that I service. And then the other are business owners, leaders, high performers, and executives. But the way that I help them, some of it is business strategy. Like I do help businesses build and grow and scale with integrity. And then other ones, I support more of the leaders, the business owner, the service provider, the person, so that they have the right energy, the right mindset, the right strategy that's aligned for them so they can show up and be in the world the way that they're meant to, in more in alignment with like their heart, their soul, whatever you want to believe that to be. So I would say 95% of my work is more of the ancient wisdom, right? I love to play with Kuna, the ancient Hawaiian lineage of 121 generations. I'm a yoga teacher as well. So I bring that in, I would say 95% of the time. And then the other 5% is actual like business and strategy. But more often than not, usually it's the business owner, the leader, the high performer that needs energy from themselves to do the thing. And then when they're aligned and they have energy, they know what to do. You know, there's not much need for strategy. So I help them get into state, that alignment, that energy, so they can do what they're here to do in this world.
1: Awesome. So this will be the first time I'm asking about the business side of what you do. And
2: yeah.
1: I'm not afraid to go on with it. So let's talk about why would a business owner lose energy?
2: Well, lots of reasons. I think big picture, we're working out of alignment with the way we're meant to be working. It's draining, right? So sometimes that looks like being misaligned on your path. Like for me, for a long time, I was doing what I loved. I was working with kids, working with families, helping people change their lives and their behaviors. But the way I did it was burning me out. I was working too many hours. I was face-to-face with people too many hours. I wasn't getting the self-care that I needed. The lifestyle wasn't working. And so the way that I was working was burning me out. And then other times, there are times where people are not doing the thing that they're meant to be doing. And that's even more draining than doing something that you like, but not in the way that aligns with you. You know, a lot of people do things because they think they should. Well, I should be on this path. You know, for me, I thought I should be a doctor because I'm smart. And I realized that at some point, like, I'm not meant to be a doctor. And I made that shift and worked with kids. More energy opened up. So I see a lot of times people are doing things the way they think they should, maybe based on like past belief systems, old ways of thinking or being that aren't really aligned with them. And then that creates a lot of energy spent, burnt, right, that we don't necessarily have. Mm-hmm. And then the third way I see it show up often is people repressing unconscious stuff while they're trying to do the thing that they're trying to do. Meaning sometimes, you know, we're human. We have moments, we have experiences that are harder to process than others. And we just push and shove things down. I think of it as like holding a beach ball underwater. Mm-hmm. Like we're trying to push a beach ball underwater all day while we're at work. That is exhausting. So you can have the best strategy ever, the best business, best job, you love it. But if you've got stuff going on in your mind and your body that your mind and body, I think at some level are trying to bring your attention to, that's knocking at the door, that beach ball keeps popping back up. You're not going to have full presence at work. You're not going to be able to put full energy towards whatever's in front of you in life because something inside of you is calling to attention and that takes energy too. So those are three of the ways that I see that manifest pretty regularly.
1: Okay, you know, this is definitely interesting. This is the first time I'm able to listen to someone and write notes. I might end up liking this.
2: Cool.
1: So repression, I can definitely see, because most of the creative mindset is about creativity and how to keep people inspired, always learning, keep an open mind. It's about how... It's for the creative, or it's for the, well, I call it the creative community. This show, Creative Mindset, replaced what was the art show. They brought me in to talk about arts. And then I said, well, what is the meaning? You know, what's the purpose behind it? And they said, well, the community of artists. And I said, I thought the best way to serve the community of artists were, you know, from my perspective, is to how to teach them what is the long game for creativity. And for me, my struggles and most of my efforts went, I didn't have a problem with being creative. I had a problem with keeping that channel open and always feeding it and not, and having some sort of, having tools to maneuver out of those blocks that I would run into. And that's why I love like the psychology of things and, you know, just finding different ways of dealing with, grief, maybe depression, maybe anxiety. And just, these are these things that can block you from your true creativity. Sometimes people have to turn to drugs to like numb themselves of something that's nagging them. But there's so much, there's so many other ways of doing it. And that's what I was finding out with, I enjoy exploring with Huna. And, I like the ants finding the answers within, but at the same time, I like finding the answers like outside of something kind of higher than oneself. So as I was listening to you, trying to figure out like, how does the business thing ties in? Because I think all artists at heart are kind of like entrepreneurs. Like they're making something out of mm-hmm. nothing. They're literally just taking a pen on paper or a brush on canvas or whatever it might be, sculpture or whatever kind of creativity you're expressing. Could be writing. I'm not so much the writer's muse, but we all find things like repression. Repression in so many different ways of what your true potential is. Repression mm-hmm. of like, well, will this idea that I'm expressing be well received? Like I'm not quite ready for that vulnerability yet. And I can definitely see how that fits. And I mean, shoot, it probably fits in my life right now. I think I'm good at it, but I do have, you know, struggles in confidence in some ways. Like I'm trying actually a new direction in my life right now, and it's not art related, and I'm used to being like the expert, and then I'm like, oh man, I'm not like the smartest, like one of the smartest dudes in the room. Now I'm the one of the lowest, which I also identify as my in myself, that while this is going to be interesting because I'm kind of competitive driven, I can kind of depend on me using that to move, to propel myself forward.
2: Yeah, well, I'll bring a Hawaiian angle to this because this is kind of fun. I think the Hawaiian culture and Huna, we have three main energies. There's transformation, creation, and destruction. And creation, if I think about life is creation, right? Like we are created, we're living, we're alive. So creation, art, to me, those things go hand in hand. I think life is art, business is art, service is art, if we let it be, if we choose it to be.
1: Right.
2: And if we think about the energy of that, like the creation energy, creative energy,
1: mm-hmm.
2: flow. And that's where I think the overlap in everything that I do, regardless of who I'm working with, they tell me, you know, I want this, I want more money, I want to help more people, I want to feel better in my life, I want more joy, whatever that is. To me, it always comes down to, well, are you flowing? Like, do you have flow in, literally in your mind, in your body, in your nervous system? And if we take that Huna approach, right, the Hawaiian angle, is we look at the idea of being pono. The pono is to be congruent and aligned and right with yourself, with the universe, with the world, you know, whatever that is for you. Mm-hmm. And to me, that also requires flow. So I take kind of a nervous system-based approach to also look at how can we use this ancient wisdom that has been going on for thousands of years. They know more about how to live pono, how to live free, clear, aligned, creative, and flow than we do, so that we can take that energy, creative energy, and apply it wherever in life we want to, whether, that's in your mind, your relationships, your business, whatever that is. And it's funny, 9 times out of 10, people come to me because they want to advance in their career in some way, whether they want, you know, to get a promotion or they want to build a business or level up or sell their business. And oftentimes it's not anything to do with business. It's something else. Some other area of life, maybe their relationship is having challenges or their health is causing problems or whatever that is. And we have to bring flow there to get that flow back into the business, if that makes sense. So to me, it's all about creativity and flow, like 100%.
1: Wow. Yeah. Well, can you give us some examples of how that might look on a, I don't know, like a case that maybe you're doing currently or maybe a full kind of cycle of problem and solution?
2: Yeah, I had a call this morning with somebody who contacted me for help, and it was kind of a good, like, oh, this is a perfect example. And then I'll go into a story too, because this one's top of mind. But I had somebody come to me today. He said he's kind of in between things. Like, he's like, I'm kind of between careers. I don't really know. You know, I'm going back to school for something, but I've had businesses in construction helping people in the past. And he had this really brilliant mind when it came to engineering, and he was an electrician in the past. But he said that he wanted to start a new business, but he was afraid because of what happened last time. Last time he started the business, he ended up hustling a lot more than he wanted to. And he was putting all this energy into it that he didn't want to. He was on the phone all the time. He wasn't doing what he really truly loved. He wasn't able to use his creativity and his mind in the way that he wanted to. Asking him questions, he was saying things that were, to me, that repression of like, okay, things that are popping up. One, he's in school right now, and he had learning challenges when he was a kid, and that same frustration is popping up. So there's one thing that takes flow, takes energy, right? The other is, well, I don't really know if I want to start a business again because of the last time, that fear that was still there from the last time it happened, the nervous system's detecting this potential threat, right? He's freezing up before he even gets there. And then the other thing was he was seeing these things as separate when it came to, he's a pretty spiritual person, you know, he likes to develop himself, he wants to expand and grow, but he was seeing that as separate from his business and his path as far as his career goes. And to me, I think those things work best when they're together. Like for me, my business is an extension of my soul, right? I'm me being me here on earth, fulfilling my purpose through the business, the job, the things that I do. Mm-hmm. And when I see those things as together, the energy flows. We see them as separate, it feels like we're pushing energy in two different directions, and that's hard to manage. So while I was just on this phone call with him this morning, about half an hour, you know, we quickly picked up on three things that I saw that, oof, these are 100% things I could help you with, is releasing the energy from the past that your mind's putting into the present, right? Through HUNA type techniques, we've talked maybe a little bit about release work in the past, like really releasing the nervous system energy that's putting the old stuff into the present, because that's not necessarily here, it's not true, but the mind's detecting it as true. And then helping his mind too to see how to bring business and soul expansion all into one. So there's just one journey of growth and expansion, not two separate ones. It's just one thing that fuels itself because the soul is expressing in that. And that's where that idea of being, you know, puno, being aligned, being congruent, having flow, is when we have our soul embodied, right? We're acting on our heart's desires, our soul's callings. Like that's where energy, that tapped in feeling when you're in flow, things are just kind of happening naturally. You might even see synchronicities, you know, things like that. That to me are those clues. So that's an example that was fresh, you know, popped in at the top of my head this morning. I'll pause there. And if you want, I can share a story too.
1: Oh yeah. Well, this is part of that same, I'm just kind of writing down. I'm kind of liking this. I thought this would be distracting, but I would never, or it's difficult to write. If you're in the studio, it's difficult for me to write down questions. Sometimes I do, but not that often. So when you were telling me this story, you were talking about releasing the past, these things that occupy your thoughts. Some mm-hmm. might call it trauma in the more psychological terms. So mm-hmm. how do you, I'm interested, and I know that the answer is the HUNA, but what are mm-hmm. the techniques that you use to release the past?
2: Yeah, so I'm trained in some that are more like neuro-linguistic programming, so more about the unconscious mind and how we can create change, rewiring the nervous system more in this kind of left brain way. But my favorite

0: is in HUNA are holistic in the sense that you get release in the three cells and the four bodies at the same time, whereas a lot of trauma techniques in more of the therapeutic worlds, more of the clinical practices, work on the mind and the emotions, but they don't integrate the body all the time, and they don't integrate the soul, which is where a lot of this stuff comes from, where part of the purpose is to get lessons, right? The mind recreates patterns until we get the lesson, and once it gets the lesson and the purpose, it lets things go, it shifts energy. So the release practices from HUNA, my two favorite ones, actually I have three favorites, are the hoku, which means to make release. So that we use on negative emotions, limiting beliefs, past traumas, experiences, anything in that sense. And then there's ho'oponopono, which is a ancient forgiveness process that helps us to put peace to energy with other people. So not necessarily always making things right, but forgiving for the purpose of being able to let that go. Your mind, your body, your nervous system can put energy with other people to peace. And then the third one, that is one of my favorites, is called the Keawe process. And the Keawe, in the ancient Hawaiian terms, was the energy of source, just pure energy. Like they believed, yes, there were gods and goddesses in the Hawaiian culture, but the energy that fueled them was Keawe. So it kind of lines up with the light, love, universe, God, you know, whatever you believe that to be, that's Keawe. And the Keawe process basically says if two things have become separate, or two things are no longer seen as one, we can do a process of bringing the energy back together with Keawe, with source energy, so that your mind can see it in harmony again. Sometimes we get stuck in parts conflicts. You know, part of me wants to do this, part of me doesn't. Part of me wants to start a business, part of me wants to go back to school or to stay where I am, you know. And other times it's like we become disjointed with either parts of ourselves or parts of life. You know, I've had people, I work with a lot of people with chronic pain, and it's like they feel like their body.
1: Uh-oh. Well, I guess that's what happens when we are using alternative ways of talking to people. So I'm going to wait for her call back. Let's see. Nothing. I'm gonna drop that call. Ask her to call right back. Again, we are talking to Jocelyn Breimheimer. And there she is. She's calling right back. Boop.
0: I bumped a button.
1: Yeah. All right, we're back. Actually, you know what we should do is real quick is let me take a quick break for some announcements. And unfortunately, you might hear it, but I can't talk to you. So okay, hopefully perfect. You'll hear it when it's over. So we'll be right back.
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5: And we're back. Jocelyn, you with us? Awesome. Perfect.
6: I'm here.
5: Okay, so we have Jocelyn Berkheimer.
6: Yes.
5: And she is a... Okay, so we're kind of going back to the basics, because I... or the basics of what it is that you do. And yeah. I've always taken... I kind of get caught up in just... when you sang the first time, once I just kept wanting you to have to come back on and sing more songs. Like, that was like the coolest treat. It felt like a meditation. Like, it just like when you're chanting. The chanting. Like when you go into a sound bath, mm-hmm. and the sound just makes you want to relax. That's what those songs, those chants sounded like to me. Mm-hmm. And and then after we practice Ho'oponopono and the forgiveness, and I was going through grief, maybe always going through some grief, but it was just so helpful that I just wanted to share it with others. And now, since you're not here and I'm not having you do, because I also like, I guess watching you sing, it's so nice. Now that you're off site, I'm seeing another side, or I'm hearing another side. So
6: yeah.
5: I'm interested in, or I guess we are exploring what else Jocelyn does and how it applies to the people that she serves, and the people that she serves are executive business owners, people dealing with, sounds like, you know, common problems that we all kind of have, but mm-hmm. it definitely shows up as a dysfunction when you are the head of a company and others are relying on you. Mm-hmm. There's definitely a pressure there.
6: Or a service provider. So anybody just working with other people, I call them common human challenges. There are things we all face that get in the way of us being who we want to be, doing what we want to do, having what we want to have. For me, since my path has always been in the service field, now I'm a business owner, those are usually the people I tend to attract the most, but these things help everybody find more flow, more freedom, more space, energy, creativity, you name it.
5: So you said you were going to share a story. Do you remember what that was?
6: Yeah. So I'm thinking, I think you asked me to tell like an example, somebody that I've helped.
5: Yeah.
6: I'm going to give an example of a client who I worked with. This is a couple years ago, but she was kind of a full spectrum client for me in the sense that she came to me initially because she was having challenges with her family. And she also was not happy at her work. And we made like 360, like total life changes in the time period that we worked together, utilizing HUNA mostly and some NLP as well, neuro-linguistic programming. And when she came to me, she was struggling. She was going through a divorce battle and custody was involved. And it was kind of an extreme case. There was a lot of trauma. Her son was young. He was on the spectrum or ADHD, I can't remember, but maybe a little bit of both. And we were working with him in some capacities in the company I was running at the time. But she, as the mom, wanted help because she was feeling like just so much stuff was coming up for her. She couldn't be present with her son. She was struggling in the courtroom. She was an acupuncturist. And so she was struggling to be present with her clients. And she wasn't feeling fulfilled by the work she was doing, even though she liked it. And so we worked together for a period of time and peeled back a lot of the layers utilizing some of these techniques. So I utilized some release work, for sure, all those three that I mentioned earlier, the Ho'oku'u, Ho'oponopono, the Ke'abe process, to help her to free from the past stuff that was coming up for her. Because, you know, sometimes people go through these things and they remind them of their childhood and their traumas and their things, right? She's going through divorce and seeing her son struggle. But her inner child was screaming out for help. There's all this repressed stuff that she didn't know was interfering with her ability to be present. Those things to me, like from nervous system speak, we say executive functions, right? Things like managing our time, making decisions, all of that goes offline when we're stressed and we're in fight or flight. When our old trauma responses get triggered in our present life, all that goes out the window. So she was struggling to focus, you know, all those kinds of things. And release work and these different practices we used from HUNA helped her to get what she needed from her past, bring that energy back to the present, and then put it forward on her path so that she could be who she was meant to be in the world for herself, for her son, for her practice that she had. And over the time that we worked together, she was more clear, more present, more aligned than she'd ever been. She let go of a lot of chronic pain in that process too, which was awesome because these things a lot of times manifest in the body. We have stress compounded in our system for so long, it kind of leaks or builds up in certain ways. And she got full custody of her son, made a major life transition to supporting people with her background. So as a doctor of acupuncture, but started serving in a different way with her wisdom, by helping moms that were going through what she went through, where they were going through these gnarly divorce custody battles with narcissistic partners. And she created a coaching practice, moved online, and literally took her son with full custody and moved to a tropical island. Like it was, I'd never seen anything like it before. It was one of those full transformation stories. She went from burnt out, stressed out, in pain, not on her path, not having her son, to having the dream in less than a year, I want to say. It was what it took for this whole thing to transpire. And feeling pono, you know, that to me was the biggest thing. She felt like she was who she was meant to be. And she was serving the way she wanted to serve. She was living the life she knew she was meant to live. She was having more income, more abundance, more freedom, more time. Well, and it was all from these ancient teachings.
5: That is a full cycle, like a success story. So yeah. Sometimes when you hear that, it sounds out of reach. Mm-hmm. Like it sounds like the best case scenario. But I'm sure you've seen this happen over and over again. Like what are the basic first steps in something like this? And maybe if you can compare it to a more traditional path. And what I mean by that is like a like talk therapy, like what are insurance covers and of what someone might think when they feel. I mean, I'm guessing this woman felt like it was hopeless. Like she was just treading water, waking up and then treading more water and it's going through the motions and not having direction. And like, what is step one? Like just kind of talk therapy and just, hey, what's going on in your life? And let's kind of deconstruct this or.
6: Yeah. To me, step one is release. It's getting it out. Because if the system is holding all this old stuff, it's going to run the show. There's a Carl Jung quote. He's a Jungian psychologist, an integrative psychologist. He says, until you make the unconscious conscious, it'll rule your life and you'll call it fate. And to me, not all talk therapy knows how to think about that. There are Jungian psychologists, there are people in psychology that are integrative and can see this and support this, but there are others that are not. So I wouldn't always recommend that. I'd always talk to the person first, depending on where they're at, what they want, what they believe in. Talk therapy can be helpful for some just because you can talk about it and get it out. Mm-hmm. But other times it can reinforce the story and it can make the pain worse, whatever, you know, mental, emotional pain, even physical pain, right. Because you're not getting it out. You're just talking about it. Right. So to me, the first step, and this comes from HUNA too, as well as neurolinguistic programming, the first step to creating change and like empowered change is release. It's getting it out, releasing it, putting it to peace. In a way that you can be free of it. You're clearing the nervous system charge. You're bringing the space back into your mind and your body so that you can then do what you want to do next. Because if we try and do the same thing with the same energy, what do they say? It's like the definition of insanity is do the same thing but expecting a different result.
5: Right.
6: So the energy in our system, the release has to shift first.
5: Okay. So considering that someone... or maybe we just skip forward to say we already know what the problem is, and what are some of the techniques that you're using to release the tools? What are those?
6: The three I mentioned earlier. Mm-hmm. Yeah, Ho'oponopono is one. So that's like when there's a lot of energy held with somebody else. So in the example I gave earlier, we did a lot of Ho'oponopono with her son because there was so much guilt there, shame for the path that they had and the trauma he endured, things like that. With her ex, the one that she was in this gnarly battle with, she's seeing red, you know? And so we had to do a lot of release around that so her mind could see the situation clearly mm-hmm. and put to peace the energy with him. Her own parents, for the trauma that she endured that recreated the cycle with her son and that family, that her family that she built. So there was a lot of Ho'oponopono there. Ho'oku'u is to make release is the emotions and limiting beliefs. So releasing things like anger, sadness, fear, guilt, the things that pile up on the inside or maybe were there in the past and the situation was triggering, as well as limiting beliefs. You know, she had beliefs of I'm not worthy of the life that I want. I'm not good. I'm bad. I did this to my son. You know, all these beliefs that she created in her mind that were playing out in life, right? We kind of see through the lenses of our beliefs. We experience our reality as it is in our mind, as above, so below. We had to do a lot of release work with Ho'oku'u to help clear all the stuff that she was being through, those things that were gunking up the system, if you will. And then the Ka'ave process was one, I think this is where I cut out, was one that we did a lot together to bring her back into harmony with her past, her purpose, who she was as a person, what she needed to do by releasing whatever was not. So the Ka'ave process is one that we do to release the not you, release mm-hmm. the not aligned higher self source type energy, to come back in your mind and your body and your soul into oneness, so that you can see clearly, feel clearly, act clearly in that place of feeling puno, of feeling congruent and aligned. So yeah, to me, regardless of who I'm working with, what the challenge is, where they're going, those are the three things that I lean into the most because they help clear the system. They help regulate the nervous system, not just in the moment, but at the root cause level, by getting to the root of what caused this in the first place, whether it was in this, you know, early childhood for the person or later in life, or maybe sometimes we feel things that are like, well, it was the way my mom was and I just adopted the pattern. It's the way it's always been, you know, it's ancestral, like passed on to us. Some people believe in past lives, you know, that stuff. It handles all of it by helping get to the root and clear it from the system completely, which is fantastic. So to me, that's where I always start is with release work.
5: Okay, so I'm actually writing these down. So the Ho'oponopono was first one. The third one was Ka'ave. Mm-hmm. What was the second one?
6: So this was the one I hosted this week that I was sharing with you about. Ho'oku'u uh-huh. Is the release of negative emotions and limiting beliefs and anything in the system that is like clouding your perceptions or taking up space and making it hard to act, be, or do, or have the way you want.
5: Okay, so... can you give a little bit about what those practices look like?
6: Mm-hmm. Yeah, so Ho'oku'u, I'll start there. Ho'oku'u is a process by which we support the mind and the body in releasing energy held in the nervous system with the breath, which in all, like a lot of ancient cultures, the breath has source soul type energy in it, right? So we think about like in yoga, we call it prana, life force energy. In Hawaiian culture, we call it ha, also life force energy. So to me, I see part of why these work so well is one, yes, they've been passed on for thousands of years and they work, but two, the breath is part of what helps to actually neutralize stress in the nervous system, right? When we're breathing, we're in a parasympathetic state. So tohoku'u is a process by which we ask the breath, the higher self, the aumakua, to support us in release, because the higher self knows what to do. It's a part of us, our soul, that part of us that's connected to energy, infinite, divine, kaabe, God, whatever you believe that to be, mm-hmm. has the power to support us in release, but it needs permission and it needs space to be able to do that. And so when we give it space and permission, and then we breathe and we utilize our nervous system to support us in actually literally creating the space. I think about it as like neutralizing the charge, bringing us back into the parasympathetic state, and use language. So there's like prompts that we do around getting the lessons, which I mentioned earlier. You know, a lot of times we circle around the same thing until we get the lesson from it. That's a lot of times the higher self's purpose in it is it's, I'm going to hold you in this pattern until you get what you need. So when we ask the higher self, come in here, help me release this, give it the specific prompts it needs to hear to know that you've given it permission, and tell it to help you get the lessons, because it knows how to do that too. Unconscious mind and higher self can do that with permission as well. Then all we have to do is breathe and release until it's gone. And I do energy work, so this is like an integrative process. You want to work with somebody to do it. You can do it on your own. You know, you can absolutely learn and practice it. And I was always say work with a practitioner that can hold the space, because sometimes stuff comes up and we do need to make sure we're supported in that space. And then once you empty out, then you bring in the energy of what you want instead. Because it's one thing to release and get clear, but the second part of ho'oku'u is to fill up with light, is to fill up with energy, source, love, whatever you believe in, so that your system now gets what it needs. There's not these old dark spots anymore, as the Hawaiian calls them. Like they're like these black bags that get clouded in the system. You release the black bags. Now you want to bring in the light. And the light, you know, being light, love, source, universe, energy, whatever that is, has a natural intelligence to it. There's power in that energy, and we just let it in and give it permission. I like to think of it as bringing in the energy you need to be you and do what you're here to do and have what you're here to have. Then the system gives an upgrade. That energy comes in a way that, one, you're in the parasympathetic state, you're clear, but two, you feel charged, empowered, you feel light, right? That idea of being pono, like that feeling hits. And then we tell the nervous system to lock it into place, because the mind knows, again, when we give it permission, what to do. And that whole experience, it can take literally, you know, 2 minutes per emotion or per belief. I a lot of times will do that with people in one setting of all the emotions, all the beliefs, in about a half an hour, sometimes an hour if we're doing like a workshop kind of setting. That alone, it creates change quickly, because you're getting in there, clearing the system, giving the mind, the body, the soul, the permission to come together, do what they know how to do, and level up with your intention in mind.
5: That sounds like a satisfying process.
6: Oh, it's my favorite. This I do every day. This is like part of my, I call it spiritual hygiene. Is every night I just see in my body, you know, is there anything I need to release today? Because I don't want to carry stuff from the day into my sleep, right? Or take it with me into the next day with me. I like to put things to peace. I sleep better. You know, their nervous system is regulated. So to me, I always check in at night. You know, are there any emotions, any beliefs, anything that come up today that I felt triggered by, any charge I need to just put to peace? It makes a huge difference in how you feel and how you live and sleep and everything, right? It's just being clear. It's amazing.
5: Okay. So not that this, I'm curious about it. Not that it, I mean, it sounds like it applies to anything you said, source, God, whatever. In the huna, when you're giving that up through, when you're releasing those beliefs that are holding you back with your breath, what are you releasing them to? Are you releasing them to, I don't know, I guess that, like, are you releasing them to something or out in the universe?
6: Yeah.
5: Or
6: I think of it as you're kind of just freeing it up to go wherever it's meant to go next. They say energy cannot be created or destroyed. It just is transformed. Like it's played a purpose and a part in you and your system. And now you're letting it go to go wherever it's meant to go next. I think of it as, for me personally, I think about it just going back to the universe, back to source. And that way the energy can go through its next cycle, however it's meant to. But I always invite people to think about it in whatever way makes sense to their mind and helps their body feel safe, because that's what's most important.
5: You know, I'm reminded why I have such an affinity toward the Hawaiian I don't know if it's culture, but maybe just the island itself. Did I ever tell you by the time I went there and had my first like spiritual shift?
6: If you did, I don't remember. Tell me again.
5: So I went to the Big Island and I was thinking about moving there. I was going through a divorce and contemplating like, well, you know, maybe we should try again just in a new place. And so we targeted the Big Island, and I'm like, well, let me see if I can go do my work there. So I go there and I start drumming up business, and I just opened up, and I swear the island, the people just opened up to me, and it was opportunity like everywhere. Like I think I drummed up like $70,000 in like 2 days of business, and I was like, this seems like it's ripe, it's ready for me. And I'm like, I'm gonna spend the rest of the time just getting to know what this place has to offer. And so I go over to Hilo, and I was pointed there from someone else. They said, I have someone that you should meet. And I'm like, wherever this is taking me, like, I'm down. And so I follow, and I end up going to a yoga class, and I was happily into yoga already. And I go and I have like the most emotional yoga class like ever. It's like tears streaming down my face. I remember I was inverted and it was like going up through my eyebrows into my hair. Yeah. And after the class, I didn't know the person, but I jumped in the car with her, the instructor, and we walk out and she's like, how'd you like the class? And I'm like, cool. And I go, I couldn't stop thinking about that waterfall down there, because it was like overlooking a waterfall. Mm-hmm. Like the wind was going, I mean, it was beautiful. Like it was just, everything was hitting me. And I said, do we have time to go down there to the waterfall? And she's like, no, I'm sorry, I got to go. And then I just start angling. I wanted to go to that waterfall so bad. And so I'm pushing, and I'm like, I'll run back up. And she's like, all right, I'll take you down the waterfall. I go down the waterfall, and I'm like, this waterfall has presence. And I go, do I have permission to go in there? And she looked at me, she's like, huh. She goes, I like your attitude, and I think it would be appreciated that you have the right spirit to do that. And she goes, I'll take you to the waterfall. So we swim across like this little area where all the water was pulling in, and I thought I was just going to go up to the front of it. And she walks up and then goes up to this, to where the water was pounding on the rocks. And she hugs this rock, like a boulder, like the size of her. Mm. And I was like, oh my God, I want to do exactly what she's doing. But she hugged it so long that by the time I got out of the water next to her, she was still hugging it. And I'm like, oh, I'm going to try this rock next to it. Nothing. I'm like, I want that rock that she's on. So she moves away. I hug the rock. And I just like her, just hugging this rock for a while. I'm feeling like an energetic, like the anxiety that I came to the island with, even though I felt like I was vibing well, it like taught me this, like a new way of just, it felt like I don't know what it did, but it felt like I synced with the rock. And the new sync that I had, the new vibration I had, was so clean, was so freeing, was so, it felt so good. It took away like everything I had brought to the island, even though I thought it was productive. I came away from that like a new person. I remember when I went back to the mainland and I was, you know, working with all these contractors and stuff, and I'm the artist, so they're always like, hey, what's new? And I'm like, I hugged a waterfall and changed my life. and they were like, tell me the story, Robert, let's hear it. And I told it over and over again, and they would, you know, call me in like, hey, why don't you tell that story about you hugged the waterfall again? And, but I'm telling you, I felt something. And so I guess what it did is it felt like, and that's when people were talking about Pele and syncing with the motherland, and I'm like, you know, I think there's something to the vibration of all of that. I think that people talking about ground yourself and it will, you know, ask for it to take that energy away from you because the earth, because that Mother Earth, that Pele can handle so much more than your little person could. Mm-hmm. And asking that for that permission and the humility in it and the dropping of that was just so real and so impactful. It was my first, I came back from the, I had to run and chase up to the girl that walked me. She was just trying to get back to her car and I'm motor mouthed. She was just trying to get back. Oh my God. But that's the start of the love of just the island and how it connected. And I kept just talking to people there and they're like, you got it. They're like, yeah, wow. You found the connection on your own. And mm-hmm. it felt so good.
6: And yeah. That's amazing.
5: Thanks. And I'd like to, if you'd, God, we're ripping through time now. Oh my God. No, actually, we got like 3 minutes. 3 minutes till, maybe 4 minutes. But let's talk about stuff that you have going on, things that you have going, coming up. How can people have an experience like this that we're talking about with you?
6: I'll share before I hop into that what you shared is amazing. And the building blocks of Huna, the level one thing you learn when you go for the first time to the Big Island or wherever you take your first level one uh-huh. is the elements: fire, air, earth, water. So the elements on the island are so available. And that's how change happens, right? Like fire is part of Ho'oku'u, is transforming the energy. So that's awesome. I 100% resonate with what you shared there. As far as me, so I have quite a few things going on locally this summer, and I'm really excited about it. I've got them all up on my website, so you can find me at Silver Souls, with an S, silversoulswellness.com. Mm-hmm. Yin yoga locally is a way for people to get connected to me and experience some of this mind-body change that I absolutely love. And I also, anytime I have events, I'll post them online there. And if you want to find me on socials, on Instagram and on Facebook, Jocelyn Berkheimer. Find all of the things that I've created that are available for people to access from the comfort of your own home. I have quite a few different recordings of ancient processes, so meditations, release work, ho'oku'u, all on my link in my bio that you can click and find and experience at your own leisure as well. So those are some great ways to start this work if it feels called to you. Come meet me, take a class, or find me online, experience one of those, and then stay tuned for what I've got coming up this summer.
5: Thank you. And thank you for not showing up so I can see a different side of this. This was definitely a different approach. I really enjoyed it. And thanks for let me share that connection with Hawaii that I have.
6: Yeah,
5: that was pretty fun. It's actually, that was super cool telling the story again. It's like I relived it. Okay, well, that's the show for today. Thanks. And I know I will have you on again. That was what, silversouls.com?
6: Silversoulswellness.com.
5: Yeah. All right, Jocelyn, thanks again, and we'll talk next time.
6: Sounds good. Ahui ho. Thank you.
5: Thank you. Bye-bye.

0: Sometimes little things can be a big deal. For example, in considering ways to help protect Mother Earth from global environmental rampages by us humans, look out your window. In many cities and most suburbs, chances are you're looking at a lawn, a grass-carpeted yard that looks almost the same as the one next door, the one next to it, etc. Some see a lush expanse of green grass as the ultimate in landscaping beauty, and some even consider a well-manicured lawn to be a measure of one's moral character. Beauty and piety aside, though, the spread and intensification of lawn culture has become an environmental extravagance that is already unsustainable in whole sections of our country, and it adds up to a steadily increasing burden on Earth's essential resources. Grass itself is natural, but keeping it alive across thousands of square miles is not, for it requires a deluge of chemicals and endless rivers of water applied again and again, yard after yard, trying to keep those plots green. And, oh, the irony, their green includes eliminating bees, butterflies, and, well, nature. One statistic tells the tale. Americans use more than 10 times more poison per acre on lawns than America's farmers use on their crops. Just glance around you and you'll see the grass lawn imperative at work throughout your community. It surrounds local schools, greens up corporate complexes, spreads across college campuses, forms miles of golf courses, etc. This is Jim Hightower saying, this is not a diatribe against grassy plots, which can be natural joys. But let's get real, get creative, and get in touch with the full balance and beauty of nature. You can promote ground cover sanity right where you live with native plants, xeriscaping, organic methods, rain gardens, and rewilding your yard with things like prairie grass. 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